Well, as with a lot of 80s music, that is a politically inspired song by General Public called General Public. And you have tuned in. The listeners support it. Glacier City Radio, this is Modern Music of the 80s. I'm Sharon with you here for the next couple hours, playing you some hits from the 80s that you probably haven't heard in a little while. Or at least I haven't heard them in a little while. So let's start off with a couple tracks by the Monks. I don't know if you've heard of them before, but they had a few hits back in the 80s.

And that was Devo doing Jerkin' Back and Forth. Before that, we heard from Oingo Boingo doing Gratitude. Also heard from The English Beat doing Hands Off, She's Mine. And we start off with a couple from The Monks, Nice Legs, Shame About the Face, and Drugs in My Pocket. And The Monks had two albums that came out. The particular one that those songs were on was called Bad Habits. And although they were from England, they were only very popular in Canada for some reason. All right, well, next up, I got something from Bow Wow Wow.

A couple tracks for you from Duran Duran, Girls on Film and Hungry Like the Wolf. Before that, we heard from The Fiction Factory doing Fresh Like Heaven. Red Rockers before that doing China. And we also had Bow Wow Wow at the start of that doing Baby Oh No. This is Modern Music of the 80s. I'm sharing with you for the next hour and a half or so, playing some 80s tracks that you probably haven't heard in a little while, maybe. And next up is a band that's one of the many bands that were known for double drumming, where there's two drum sets playing at the same time on the stage. So let's hear some double drumming from Adamant.

Your love gives me such a thrill. But your love won't pay my bills. I want money.

0: And that is San Francisco-based band The Tubes. I didn't know that they were actually in the movie Xanadu. I'm going to have to look that movie up and watch it again just to see them in the movie. Before that, we heard from Talk Talk doing It's My Life. We also heard from the Flying Lizards doing Money. Elvis Costello and the Attractions doing Pump It Up. And we had Psychedelic Furs before that doing Love My Way. Started off with some double drumming with Adam Ant doing Goody Two Shoes. And this is Modern Music of the 80s. We'll be right back after this.
1: 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Crazy
2: town. We're not evil. We just cause trouble and have fun. You know, we're not evil. We're not good. We're somewhere in between.
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4: Sounds wild. Hi, I'm Riley Woodford for the Alaska Department of Fish and Game.
5: Beneath the waves of Alaska's ocean waters live more than 30 kinds of rockfish. And scientists are learning that these fish live longer than most people. Yellow-eye, bottom-dwelling rockfish become sexually mature around 15 years of age and live more than 100 years. Short-raker rockfish can live to be 150 years old. And one rough-eye rockfish was found to be 205 years old. Rockfishes look like perch or bass and are often called sea bass. Although they are long-lived, they're not particularly big. Adults weigh a few pounds, and most are between 20 and 24 inches long, with a few species reaching 36 inches. They're good to eat, and yellow-eye, copper, dusky, and black rockfish are commonly caught for food.
4: Scientists think that the long lifespan of rockfish compensates for cyclic changes in water temperature or food supplies. When ocean conditions are not favorable for reproduction, rockfish populations can survive multiple years without young fish being produced. Then, when conditions improve, the older rockfish produce tremendous numbers of offspring. Because they are slow to mature and often show strong ties to specific sites with little migration, rockfish populations are vulnerable to overexploitation. Fish and Game and the Kachemak Bay Research Reserve are working to estimate abundances of rockfish, studying the natural causes of change in rockfish population, and documenting where and when rockfish are found in the Gulf of Alaska. For Sounds Wild, I'm Riley Woodford.
5: And I'm Kathy Hawker.
4: Sounds Wild is brought to you by the Alaska Department of Fish and Game.
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Wow, those songs will put you in a mood there. That's Split Ends doing One Step Ahead, and I Got You. And thanks so much for staying tuned to listener-supported Glacier City Radio, Modern Music of the 80s with Sharon. Got lots more 80s music to share with you, including something up next from Robin Scott and M.

And those were the Pretenders doing Kid. Before that, we heard one of my favorites from Elvis Costello, New Amsterdam. Little did I know that song is actually about New York City. Before that, we heard from XTC doing Senses Working Overtime. Fisher Zed before that doing So Long. The King Bees doing My Mistake. And we started off with the band called M doing Pop Music. And I've got some more music on tap next. Something Up from the Talking Heads.

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Amanda! And I go, what? What's the matter? And she

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0: Heidi there. The Ramones making an appearance for the punk side of the 80s. We heard Rock and Roll High School from them. Before that, The Inmates doing Dirty Water. Also heard Kid Creole and the Coconuts doing Stool Pigeon. Amanda Palmer doing Institutionalized. And more Ramones before that doing Blitzkrieg Bop. And the Stranglers, Get a Grip on Yourself. And we also had another Ramones tune, Sheena is a Punk Rocker. The Smiths, This Charming Man. We start off that big long set with Once in a Lifetime by the Talking Heads. And I appreciate you tuning in today to Glacier City Radio, Modern Music of the 80s. And I will be back in a couple weeks.
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0: sounds wild. Hi, I'm Riley Woodford for the Alaska Department of Fish and Game.
1: On a blustery summer day in Glacier Bay in southeast Alaska, about 50 stellar sea lions are hauled out on the rocks of South Marble Island. One animal has a letter and a number on his left side, H465. Stellar sea lions are declining in western Alaska, but thriving in southeast Alaska. Over the past decade, marine mammal biologists have marked a number of animals with identifying numbers. As the animals are re-sighted over the years, biologists get an accurate picture of their movements and fidelity to certain areas. They can also learn how long sea lion pups stay with their mother, how long they depend on their mothers for nursing, and how often the females reproduce.
2: H465 was born in June 2005 at the Hazy Islands, one of the major sea lion rookeries in southeast Alaska, where Chatham Strait meets the Gulf of Alaska. That fall, as a young pup, he accompanied his mother about 200 miles due north up the long fjord of Chatham Strait to Benjamin Island near Juneau. He spent the winter at the Benjamin Island haulout, and in the spring of 2006, he swam north another 15 miles to Grand Point, just south of Haines. Later that summer, the one-year-old pup swam 100 miles south to Sail Island, just north of Petersburg. He repeated this pattern in 2007. In 2008, we find the three-year-old in Glacier Bay, a 100-mile swim to the west. Future sightings will reveal more about the movements and life of this and other stellar sea lions. For Sounds Wild, I'm Kathy Hawker.
1: And I'm Riley Woodford. Sounds Wild is brought to you by the Alaska Department of Fish and Game.

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Everything But the Girl. It's a beautiful song, Get Me, from their 1994 album, Amplified Heart. A perfect opener for an episode of Prog is Alive, in which I'm going to count down my favorite albums from a particular year. And in this case, as evidenced by Everything But the Girl, it's 1994 that I've chosen. So we're going to use double shots, I believe, all the way through. So let's hear another one from Amplified Heart. This one's called Roller Coaster. Enjoy.

I'm counting down my 10 favorite albums from the year 1994, and you just heard the second of a double shot from my number 10 album, Amplified Heart, from the amazing British band Everything But the Girl, the one band that has never let me down. That was Roller Coaster, and we open this episode of Prague Is Live with Get Me from the same album. Coming in at number 9, another British artist, beautiful chanteuse, Julia Fordham. From Falling Forward, we're going to hear a double shot. Enjoy.

You've just been listening to the second of two songs representing my number 9 favorite album from the year 1994. That was Blue Sky, preceded by I Can't Help Myself from Julia Fordham's Falling Forward. Again, this is my favorite music from 1994. Not necessarily prog or even jazz rock fusion, but sometimes something in between. Okay, next, coming in at number 8 is the Per Lind Project, Gothic Impressions. Here is a double shot. Enjoy.

Gun Gleaves Round, preceded by Green Meadowlands from the Baroque keyboard prog maestro Per Lind and his Per Lind project and the 1994 album Gothic Impressions, my number 8 favorite album from the year 1994. Next up, I swear to God, this guy was the reincarnation of Jimi Hendrix. Petra Wally and Kingston Wall from their final album before Petra sadly took his own life, Trilogy. We're going to hear a double shot, another piece of cake, followed by For All Mankind. Enjoy.

Why do I think Petra Wally was the reincarnation of Jimi Hendrix? Well, because the fluid dexterity and creativity that Petra had around the fretboard with his guitar and sounds, wah pedals, all that stuff, and the ability to be able to sing with such great lyrics and voice, and the fact that he chose a trio format with which to express his music. Anyway, just a genius, and sad, so sad we lost him so young. 25, I think he was. That was For All Mankind, preceded by Another Piece of Cake from Kingston Wall's Trilogy, a 1994 masterpiece, which is my number 7 favorite album from 1994. Next up, Seal's second album is represented by two songs here, one with the great Joni Mitchell. Enjoy.

Seal, with the genius help of Trevor Horn, put out the second album, Seal 2, in 1994, from which we just heard the song If I Could, teaming up with Joni Mitchell there at the end, and preceded by Dreaming in Metaphors, two of my favorite songs from that wonderful album, which is my sixth favorite album of the year 1994. Okay, we got time for two more before the end of the first hour. This is John Anderson, a surprise album, came out of the blue for me. The album's called Change We Must, and it is wonderful. Enjoy the first one with French opera mezzo-soprano Sandrine Piau. Great stuff. And then the title song from Change We Must.

0: You've just been listening to the title song of John Anderson's solo album, Change We Must, from 1994. And just an amazing album, amazing talent, John Anderson, from Yes, of course. And before that, we heard Chagall Duet, another incredible, I mean, they can come up with that concept and to feel brave enough to sing alongside such an accomplished singer as Sandrine Biao, even though she was just starting her career at that time in 1994. But she's gone on to become one of France's greatest mezzo-sopranos of all time. Great, beautiful, beautiful music, great lyrics, really moving, meaningful stuff. So if you'll stick around for the second hour of Prague is Alive, you'll hear the final countdown of my four favorite albums from 1994. And I hope you will. Thanks. Bye.
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0: So, you've decided to stick around for the end of my countdown of my 10 favorite albums from 1994. I thank you. Yes, we've done six, and now we've got four left. So, without further ado, let's get into number four. Park Psychosis, Graham Sutton's project. Started in the 90s, and 94 saw the release of their debut album, Hex, which was the album that launched the whole genre, subgenre of music called post-rock, according to Simon Reynolds. Here is a double shot, The Loom and A Street Scene from Hex. Enjoy.

Spark Psychosis debut album Hex, which is the definitive post-rock album, according to music critic Simon Reynolds. We heard A Street Scene preceded by The Loom. And those two songs represent my fourth favorite album of the year, 1994. Getting near the end here. Here comes number three. This is the Polish band Collage with their amazing album Moonshine. The two best songs I'm going to play, Heroes Cry and The Blues. Listen to guitar god Mirek Gil. Amazing. Enjoy.

Man, if those neo-prog songs don't get your blood boiling, I don't know what will. We just heard The Blues, preceded by the opening song of the album, Moonshine, Heroes Cry, from the Polish neo-prog band Collage. And what a band they were. A couple albums, three albums, I think, and then they disbanded and have morphed into so many other great projects in the noughties and the teens, and even to this day, Merrick Gill and his band Believe are still putting out high quality, great albums. And Collage even had a reunion a couple years ago trying to put out some music because they're so much in demand, those early albums. That is a representation of my number three favorite album of 1994. So we've got two left. This next band is from Japan. They're a Zol band named Bondage Fruit. Enjoy.

T-Rex. That's the name of that song you were just listening to from the Japanese Zul band Bondage Fruit from their debut album from 1994, representing my number two favorite album of that year. That's right. And the song before that also came from that same album. It was called Kodomo no Toroko. And I just love the vibrancy and vivacity of that music, the power and the dexterity, the amazing musicianship, but also just great song structure and energy. Okay, this brings us to my number one favorite album of the year 1994. Comes from a Swedish band calling themselves Landberg. I believe this was their third or fourth album. It's called One Man Tells Another. And you're going to hear, of course, a double shot. Enjoy Landberg, my number one favorite album of 1994, One Man Tells Another.

0: in my humble opinion, that is one of the greatest songs ever created. Tell is the name of that 8 minute and 36 second roller coaster ride, emotional roller coaster ride, from the band Landberg and their album One Man Tells Another. That is the second of two songs that represented my favorite album from 1994. The song that preceded it was called Time. Well, that's going to wrap up the end, of course. We've got all the way from number 10 to 1 from the 1994 extravaganza of music. Everything But the Girl, Julia Fordham, Per Lind Project, Kingston Wall, Seal, John Anderson, Bark Psychosis, Collage, Bondage Fruit, and Landberg. I hope you enjoyed the music. It's been a real emotional ride for me. I'm tired. I'm going to go now. And you, hopefully, will have a wonderful week ahead. And please be kind to yourselves and to your loved ones. And let's do the best we can to make this world a little better. Thank you.
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3: Yo, what's up? This is Prevail from Swollen Members. I know you heard my word, good. KEUL FM 88.9, Girdwood. Yeah, we from Swollen. That's the crew that we've been rolling with from the beginning of time. And right now, you checking out the beginning and the end of my rhyme. The Alpha Omega P1 Swollen Members. Check it out. What's up?
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5: Hi, I'm Sharon. 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

Sounds wild. Hi, I'm Riley Woodford for the Alaska Department of Fish and Game. Early summer in south central Alaska and songbirds have returned to the forests. Bears have emerged from hibernation, many with cubs, and moose are calving. It's an exciting time to encounter wildlife and an important time to give wildlife space. During calving season, Alaskans see moose calves in urban and wild areas. Sometimes the calves are unattended, and some people assume they're orphaned or abandoned. But in most cases, calves do have a mother moose nearby, and she'll soon return. Cow moose often leave their calves in a place they feel is safe while they go off to feed, drink water, or rest. The cow doesn't stay with the calf at all times of the day, especially when the calves are very young. Every spring fishing game receives calls to rescue abandoned or orphaned moose calves. And in almost all of these cases, the calves do not need to be rescued. It's important to leave these animals alone. It can be dangerous to get close to a moose calf. While sometimes the mother may not be in sight, she may well be nearby and can be fiercely protective. Moose are powerful, and people have been hurt and even killed by defensive moose. It's illegal to capture or possess wildlife without a permit from Fish and Game. If you have any questions or concerns about an animal that appears to be orphaned, call your local Fish and Game office. For Sounds Wild, I'm Riley Woodford. Sounds Wild is brought to you by the Alaska Department of Fish and Game.

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Ah, the sun is coming out.

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0: work. 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
1: A

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Just like here in Girdwood, where I'm listening to Glacier City Radio, KEUL FM 88.9, Girdwood.

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Chosen, A-E-I-O-U, sometimes, why, 1983. A track so New York City, it should come with a bagel and a regular coffee. A-E-I-O-U, sometimes, why, fused Brooklyn hip-hop, East Village post-punk, Soho performance art, and post-disco into a futuristic new sound. And at its heart was a new musical instrument available to only a select few, the Fairlight CMI. It combined a synthesizer, a sampler, and a computer into one system, a machine with revolutionary musical implications. And it cost about a year's salary for the average New Yorker. Only a handful of artists owned one, Peter Gabriel, Stevie Wonder, Kate Bush among them, but fewer still unlocked its full potential. Ned Leben did. He owned a recording studio in Chelsea and served as Fairlight's U.S. rep. And with that machine, he fused rap-influenced rhythms, low-res digital samples, and the Fairlight's thin synth sounds. His friend, Robert Rosen, improvised the street-level monologue. The duo released it as an independent 12-inch single, and within a year, A-E-I-O-U Sometimes Why had become a modest club and MTV hit. One could argue that the Fairlight was as transformative as the electric guitar. It changed radically, along with a couple of similar instruments, how popular music is made. A-E-I-O-U Sometimes Why was the first U.S. charting single created entirely on a computer, and that has never been rebooted. Eben Ozen, A-E-I-O-U Sometimes Why, Elektra Records, 1983. Synth pop nonstop. My name is Patrick. In this hour, you will hear Devo, Japan, new sounds out of Philly and Moscow, San Gabriel. Synth pop.

Jones.

Catherine Mohn, No Magic, from her new second album, CM Ultra. Catherine Mohn, M-O-A-N, is from Philly. She says the lyrics to No Magic are about letting go of spiritual or mystical coping mechanisms and practicing acceptance. Catherine Mohn, No Magic. My Sex, Computer Games, 1980. And Austin's San Gabriel. Synth pop nonstop.

0: Driada, Wild Animals. Driada is a Russian songwriter, producer. She came up through the Moscow club scene. In addition to being a musician, she's a linguist. Driada. Japan from 1979, Life in Tokyo. Marceau with their version of Chris and Cozy's October Love Song. In Greek, and Klein and MBO. Synth pop, nonstop. My name's Patrick Devo.
1: Synth pop, nonstop.

sudden sway, James Third Party. Formed in Peterborough, England in 1980, A Sudden Sway released the single a year later and then shortened their name up to Sudden Sway. They did a couple of Peel sessions and issued three rather experimental albums around the late 80s and then popped up again in 2024 with a cassette. A Sudden Sway, Jane's Third Party. Marshall Cantrell, Epics. That was originally released under another one of his monikers, Moravine, but his real name is Sean McBride. And he's probably best known as half of Zeno and Oaklander. That's a lot of names. Devo, Beautiful World. Synth pop, nonstop.

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Sounds wild. Hi, I'm Riley Woodford for the Alaska Department of Fish and Game. On a summer night, a bat is flitting about a streetlight, catching moths and insects drawn to the light. It's almost certainly a little brown bat, the most common and widely distributed bat in Alaska. Little brown bats eat an average of half their body weight in insects every night, and lactating females may eat as much as 110% of their body weight every night. A female bat gives birth to only one pup once a year in the early summer. That's a low reproductive rate, but little brown bats can live more than 30 years, which is an amazing lifespan for a small mammal. Mice and other small mammals rarely live longer than a year or two. In early summer, little brown bats sexually segregate. A female bat with a pup will join a maternity colony, a group of females and young that roost together. In interior Alaska, maternity colonies have been found ranging in size from 70 to 200 bats. A large maternity colony in Juneau is home to more than 1,200 bats. Seven species of bats are documented in Alaska, and most are in the genus Myotis, closely related to the little brown bat. Although the little brown bat is found in forested regions of the state as far north as the Yukon River, so far all the other bat species seem to be found only in southeast Alaska. For Sounds Wild, I'm Riley Woodford.

0: this planet, the dead, and die thinking not about why didn't anyone care, but why her life was so unfair.
1: It's time. It needs to be said. I'm sorry to be the one to inform you, but man,

Yeah.

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Prague is Alive, new progressive rock, 20th century Prague, and classic jazz rock fusion. Many people think that the era of progressive rock music has long since passed and that weird psychedelic folk symphonic jazz rock fusion stuff died out somewhere in the late 1970s. Prague is Alive is here to show you otherwise. 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

Hello, is this thing working? This is Chris Conley from the band Hot Panda. We have your son in our possession. If you ever want to see him again, you need to follow our instructions very carefully. Our demands don't involve money or have any political motivations. All we want is for you to listen to KEUL FM 88.9 Glacier City Radio when you're in Girdwood. I probably shouldn't have left my name on this recording.

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1: 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I'm Alex Wise.

not true. This week on Sea Change Radio, we welcome two researchers from the Center for Climate Integrity, Rebecca Lieber and Rebecca John, to discuss their report profiling the natural gas industry's efforts over the past several decades to mislead the public about its products. We examine the dangers of methane gas emissions that were kept quiet for so many years, talk about the powerful messaging behind the word natural gas, and look at how effective the industry has been in positioning natural gas as a bridge fuel to fight climate change.

0: I'm joined now on Sea Change Radio by Rebecca John and Rebecca Lieber. They are researchers at the Center for Climate Integrity. Rebecca and Rebecca, welcome to Sea Change Radio.
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2: Hi, thanks for having us today.
0: So you two were the lead investigators for a big report that your organization just published. It's entitled The Fraud of Clean, in quotations, The Fraud of Clean Natural Gas, How Big Oil and Gas Created the Myth That Natural Gas is a Climate Solution. So before we start to unearth the findings of your report, maybe one of you could give us a brief overview of the Center for Climate Integrity and what the mission of the organization is all about.
1: Yeah, so I'm Rebecca Lieber, and sorry for making this so confusing with two Rebeccas, but I'm a researcher for the Center for Climate Integrity, and we are a nonprofit focused on accountability for the oil and gas industry for its deception and damages on climate change.
0: And could you give us an idea of the size of the organization and its history?
1: I believe our staff is around 30-something people. And the organization has focused on different areas of climate damages. We have a kind of a parallel project that has been focused on plastics. So the predecessor for this natural gas report, there was a report a couple years ago on the plastics deception. So that's just an example of the work. The natural gas project, though, really kicked off around about 2 years ago when I joined CCI. This is a report that builds on many years of work that both Rebecca and I have put in on this issue and the questions around natural gas and the industry creating this myth around clean gas. So while this project itself has been about 2 years in the works, it really rests on a large amount of work that preceded it.
0: Yes. So we've heard for decades that natural gas is this bridge fuel. It's clean. It's not ideal, but it's better than so many other alternatives out there. And it will help us get to net zero emissions and help fight climate change. Rebecca John, maybe you can give us a little bit of a history. It goes all the way back almost 60 years to when the industry actually knew the dangers of natural gas.
2: Yeah, sure. What you see in the documents and what you see in the history is this very long history of the gas industry selling itself, selling its product as clean, better for the air, better for the environment. And that begins in the late 60s, very early 70s. And then as you move through the decades and people become concerned about climate change, the science of climate change becomes stronger and more accepted, the gas industry faces a threat to its business from concerns about climate change and from use of fossil fuels. And at that point, given that carbon dioxide was really the main greenhouse gas that people were concerned about in the mid-1980s, the gas industry starts to expand on its clean image that it had built up since the early 1970s and scale it up to argue that gas not only could help with air pollution concerns, but it was also the fossil fuel to use that could in fact reduce greenhouse gas emissions. And it took the lessons that it had learned over these previous decades and very effectively employed them in this incredibly successful campaign to sell gas as a climate solution, and one that has continued from the late 80s, early 90s up to the present day.
0: Rebecca Lieber, what are some of the most effective

0: tools that the industry used to perpetuate this myth that natural gas is just fine and dandy?
1: Yeah, so the methods are a big part of this report and our findings of the various vehicles that the industry used to get this message to the public, policymakers, and really establish this myth around gas that has been long-lasting, and we see the repercussions today. So a lot of these will sound familiar if you know the story around the tobacco industry and its deception over the harms of cigarette smoke. In fact, there are some of the same actors that and PR consultants that worked with the gas industry as worked with tobacco. So those tactics include sponsoring their own research and scientific studies that muddied the waters on natural gas's impacts on health and the climate. Another was very heavy advertising campaigns that really indoctrinated the public to this idea that gas is clean and better than every other kind of fuel or the alternative of electricity, and hiring lots of consultants, the sponsoring independent seeming work through the Gas Research Institute, which had this aura of, it seemed independent in that it had institute in its title. In fact, the founding documents show that this was part of the intention in establishing it. But when you look at the board, the funding for this group, all of that was very tightly controlled by the gas industry itself. It was another arm of the industry. So this campaign we're talking about here was really multifaceted. It wasn't just one tactic at one time, but a very long-ranging campaign taken on by multiple groups representing the industry.
0: So let's dive into the science if we can. We know about methane gas release, but is that something that had been buried by the oil and gas industry as being harmful, or is there more to the story than that?
2: Yeah, so there is a little bit more to the story than that. And what you've got are two things going on. There's the science on the industry's methane emissions and how much was being released into the atmosphere from its operations. And at the same time, you have the science, atmospheric science, about understanding of methane as a greenhouse gas. And both of those things really pick up in the 1960s. So we have found, as part of the investigation, we have an industry review that was commissioned by the American Petroleum Institute in 1968, in which they were informed that methane from oil fields and from gas distribution systems was escaping into the atmosphere. And then they were also told at this point that methane from fossil fuels had been detected in the atmosphere. So we know that they were connecting the dots on that as early as the late 60s. And what we see as the science develops, we also parallel track in our report how industry is monitoring these developments at every stage. And in fact, sometimes it was sponsoring this research itself and receiving the news direct from its own scientists. So you have this growing awareness of the gas industries and oil and gas industries' own methane emissions across the 60s, 70s, and 80s. And particularly, there's a very powerful study from 1979 that this outfit that Rebecca was just talking about, the Gas Research Institute, funded, looking into gas that was, say, being wasted at oil fields and gas distribution facilities, and finding that there was a large quantity of gas that was being released. Some of it was being reported, but it also registered that significant amounts were not being reported, and these could be 4 to 5 times the reported amounts. So we know that in 1979, they were aware that their methane emissions were much larger than the statistics that were being shown on paper. And by this point, the industry also knew about methane as a greenhouse gas, because we have a very important NASA study from 1976, which was the first to calculate the potential warming power of increasing methane releases into the atmosphere. And this really put the whole world on notice, including the industry, that methane was a greenhouse gas that needed to be taken account of and considered. But despite this, the industry continued to sell gas as energy for the future throughout the 1980s, and to continue to argue that gas was an environmental solution. And very quickly then, over the early 80s. We have three studies that we know the industry knew about. In fact, one of them was funded by industry, tracking the fact that methane was growing in the atmosphere at the rate of 2% per year, and that then this methane could be traced to fossil fuel operations. And then in 1985, exactly, a big study that broke through to the cover of the New York Times, so it really became public knowledge that fossil fuel emissions, fossil fuel operations were directly contributing to increases in methane, which when taken together could account for as serious a greenhouse problem. So when taken together with other trace gases, as they were called, could account for as serious a problem for climate as carbon dioxide.

0: This week's show is dedicated to the memory of Glenn Hansard, a wonderful musician who just passed away at the age of 56. This is Alex Wise on Sea Change Radio, and I'm speaking to Rebecca John and Rebecca Lieber from the Center for Climate Integrity. So, Rebecca John, as you were just spelling out the history of the oil and gas industry's efforts to hide a lot of the pernicious effects of natural gas, up till maybe 10, 15 years ago, the environmental side of natural gas was pretty much limited to fracking and human health concerns in terms of the real publicity. We saw movies like Gasland, and fracking was presented to the American public in political debates and stuff. It was more like the emissions issues were glossed over, and it was really much more of a human health concern for a local issue. And so then it would say, well, yeah, so some of these people in communities might suffer, but globally, natural gas is so much better than what we've been doing. It's a bridge fuel. So how did the industry succeed in keeping those two worlds, the emissions versus the local human health crises, separate, and then use that to their advantage?
1: Yeah, I'll just say quickly, and then Rebecca Lieber can add if she likes. It's true. The picture you're painting is testament to the industry's success in its campaign and its messaging, that public concern was not more pronounced about methane emissions as a greenhouse gas issue and as a climate problem. And how are they so successful? Well, the industry deployed what they called as a total advocacy effort, and I think that sums up their entire campaign really well. They used advertising, catchy slogans, they maximized the clean myth that they spent decades building up, leveraging it into expanding that into gas as a climate solution, building on all that goodwill that they built up with the public. But they also carried out their other tactic, the other branch of that group of tactics, which was to fund research that undermined or discredited independent science that was demonstrating the harms of gas, the harms of methane. And they carried on doing this year after year. And they also very effectively worked to sell, as you mentioned, gas as a bridge fuel, arguing that it was going to be a bridge to a transition. So that was a very positive, hopeful message, and a lot of people were carried along with that message. But in fact, that message that it could be a solution, that it was even an interim solution, was based on a very shaky grounds. It was actually based on a falsehood that is contained within a gas industry funded study that it jointly carried out with the EPA between 1990 and 1996, that became the cornerstone of US methane emissions estimates. And it was on this basis that the figure, a very low figure for the industry's methane emissions, was produced, and which they then argued extensively that justified the approach of expanding gas to reduce greenhouse gas emissions. But when you lift the lid on that and you look into the study as we did, we filed a Freedom of Information Act request and obtained some records through that public records request, which really shone a massive light on this study and showed just how flawed the basis for those gas industry claims were. But unfortunately, you know, this is now 30 years later, and a lot of methane has been put into the atmosphere since then.
0: We look at the EPA today under the Trump administration as this runaway rogue organization in so many ways. It's foxes guarding the hen house. But what went wrong at the EPA in the early 90s to come up with this report? And maybe you can explain its failings.
2: I think, like you point out, to many people today, the idea of agency capture might not be the most surprising, but there are a lot of implications that came from this story 30 years ago that are important to revisit today and to understand. And that's because the EPA, essentially, as Rebecca was talking about, turned over its technical review to industry panelists and essentially ceded a lot of the independent scrutiny, and they ceded review to the industry.
0: Why would they cede review to the industry? Was it just a question of resources, or was there something more malicious at play?
2: What we have to go on are the records from some EPA officials that Rebecca had obtained through a FOIA request. So taking them at their word in what they wrote in memos at the time. The EPA officials, including the project manager, admitted that one of the problems was lack of capacity and lack of expertise. So the lack of capacity, this remember, was the 90s. So this is on the EPA is essentially dealing with the consequences of the Reagan administration before it and years of cuts to its budget, even while the EPA had an expanding purview over over clean air and eventually climate change. So one of these issues was capacity. Another was the expertise, because industry had so much control over the methodology of this study, including the data collection itself and the site selection. The EPA officials admitted they wouldn't, and I'm paraphrasing here, but that they wouldn't be able to find errors even if they could look.
0: That's a pretty sweeping, bold statement.
1: Yeah, what they said was the deputy division director said he was unlikely to find problems even if they do exist. So he was really admitting on paper, and we can see it in his handwritten notes that we have through the public records request, saying he just didn't have the knowledge, the expertise to be able to assess and properly evaluate the data and the methodology that the study was based on, and this very low methane emissions estimate that the study found overall was based upon.
2: Yeah, exactly. So these were a couple of reasons why the study ended up where it was. But whether you ascribe a malicious motive from the EPA itself, I think is irrelevant here, because this study had a tremendous impact for decades. So the results were suitable to industry's purposes to make the case that gas was better than coal and oil, and that it could serve, quote, as a bridge fuel and a climate solution. This is something that the industry then turns aggressively to promote, that the EPA study that they had lots of control over essentially proves that point. And the study itself, the approaches, its methane estimates and emissions factors ends up being influential for years. And we're talking about not just Republican administrations, but Democratic administrations relying on these numbers to make policy decisions. So this study became influential again in driving Obama administration decisions. It plays a key role in our greenhouse gas inventory estimates and has for years. And one reason that scientists have pointed to why the federal government consistently underestimates methane emissions are some problems, underlying problems with this study. So we do have in writing a lot of what went wrong at the time, but there is such a long tail for the consequences here, and the level of industry control really shaping what was a runaway successful campaign. Mm-hmm.

0: This is Alex Wise on Sea Change Radio, and I'm speaking to Rebecca John and Rebecca Lieber from the Center for Climate Integrity. So, Rebecca John, can you speak to the effectiveness of the branding campaign of the word natural in natural gas? This is, it sounds like natural flavorings, or it's just like an organic peach that you might be eating. The word natural was very effective, was it not?
1: The word natural is very effective. I mean, it goes back, the usage of the word natural gas, the phrase natural gas, goes back to actually the late 1800s. And it's been a term that's been used for that long. And it was really used in a very technical way to differentiate between gas that could just come out of the ground being natural and gas that you had to create either like synthetically, as in coal gas. And so that's where the usage comes from. No doubt it's been very useful to the gas industry to continue that terminology because it does. It makes it seem, you know, trees are natural, plants are natural. It makes it seem something positive and nice. But as far as finding any documents that specifically showed the industry consciously seeking to use and perpetuate this term natural gas, we didn't come across anything like that. But what we did come across again and again and again is the industry seeking to brand gas as clean. I mean, we see in the 1970s it funding J. Walter Thompson, you know, looking to the myth makers of corporate America to kind of absolutely carve out this image for the industry. So the first campaign that they used in this sphere was, the tagline was gas, clean energy for today and tomorrow. And that began in 1972. And it's, you know, you can see it's such a powerful slogan, but it was one that was very prescient because, of course, here we are in 2026 and gas is the prime energy source for the US and many other countries around the world.
0: So what is the Center for Climate Integrity hoping to get out of this report, and what is the goal behind it, and how do you two hope that it changes the debate around this fuel?
1: Yeah, well, I mean, what I would like to say is, first and foremost, I think our motivation for carrying out this investigation and writing this report was just to find out more about this untold chapter of history. You know, we're very familiar with the industry's carbon dioxide deception. And from our research over many years going back, it was clear that there was a similar thing happening with methane, but we didn't have the documents behind the scenes to show that. And this investigation we wanted to pursue, we wanted to see what really happened, which big actors were involved. We wanted to put some flesh on the bones of the, you know, external picture that we could see beginning to form. And that's, I think, what we have done here. We have really just, you know, said what's told people what's happened. This is what happened to the best of our knowledge, and we're trying to fill in this big historical gap, this big piece of missing jigsaw, and to present this evidence, you know, all the documents we found and are included in the report we've made public, so that it's open access for journalists, for academics, for researchers, for anybody interested in this history, which is so important to all of us living, I think, on the planet today, and future generations, that it's out there. So that's our number one priority. I think that, you know, we live in democracies, and our vote is based on free activity, and the quality of our electoral voice is only based on the quality of information we get. So all of this hopefully will go out towards helping our democracy more robust and people being able to make better decisions.
2: I will just add that the questions we answer here have been questions I've had for many years before taking on this challenge, doing reporting on the oil and gas industry. This is something that I have come across a lot. I've heard people just wonder, what's the deal with natural gas? We've learned through feats of investigative journalism and documents that have been published that the oil industry engaged in a long-range campaign to promote climate denial. But when it comes to the methane story specifically, that story hasn't been fully told before. So really the aim for this project was putting some heft behind, how do we get those answers and where are those answers?
0: So I applaud you both for the excellent report. We will be linking to it on seachangeradio.com. People can go to climateintegrity.org to learn more about it and read it. Rebecca John and Rebecca Lieber, thanks so much for being my guests on Sea Change Radio.
3: 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It's been great talking today. Wonderful questions. Thank you.
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0: Alan Harris, who's a friend. And just that one.
1: Okay, we're gonna spice it up. Fernanda, come in. We're gonna do a samba. Samba, is it samba? Bossa nova.

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1: You're listening to Tectonic, a production of WFMU in Jersey City, New Jersey. Tectonic covers our shift to a digital future, exploring technology, how it affects us, and what we can do about it. And now, today's episode. Hey, everybody. Welcome to another episode of Tectonic. My name is Mark Hurst. I'll be your host for the next hour. Thanks so much for joining. I have something new. We have never done this before. I'm going to be sharing with you a live recording of a book launch. This is a book called Paranoid Storytelling. It's a novel by Judson Merrill, published by Under the BQE Press. And I'll tell you more about

0: ordered the proceedings. And what we're going to hear is we're going to hear Judson Merrill first reading from the book. Like a lot of book launch events, the author often will do a reading, and so we'll hear one excerpt of the book from Judson, and then we get to my Q&A, and then in the second half of the interview, after the little break, we'll hear Q&A from the audience. And I'll just give you a little bit of heads up about this book. This book, again, is called Paranoid Storytelling by Judson Merrill. It's a novel, and it's about conspiracy theories, and it helps the reader understand conspiracy theories, where they come from, what they do to us. And the novel examines this idea from multiple angles. So you'll hear in the interview with Judson Merrill, he has different characters in the story expound their own pet theories about conspiracy theories, where they come from, depending on the discipline that each character hails from. And so it's an interesting, multidisciplinary, multi-angled look at conspiracy theories. I thought it was very thoughtful. So why don't we now take a listen to this interview? By the way, if you want a link to the book and to Judson and some other resources, you can find them all at the Tectonic website, which is tectonic.fm, T-E-C-H-tonic.fm. And now let's go ahead and listen to my interview with Judson Merrill, which is, as I said, it's going to start with Judson Merrill himself, starting with a brief reading from the book at Book Club Bar in Manhattan not long ago. Here it is.
1: Thanks, everybody, for being here. Really appreciate you all coming out. This is wonderful. So nice to be with you tonight and celebrate the book coming out. This first passage is just sort of like explains what the book is and what I'm up to. It'll orient us generally. And then I'm going to skip way ahead to much deeper in the book to read just a couple pages that I think are like very germane to the conversation I think we might have. I have no idea what conversation we're going to have. So I started writing this book because I was struck and fascinated and confused by the ascendance of conspiracy theory and our sort of collective enthusiasm for misinformation. It's very easy to see in people we don't like, but my sense is that it's happening to all of us. And sort of the same thing is happening to all of us. And so I wanted to write about that. I wanted to report on that. And when I went digging for someone who maybe had answers to what was going on, I found Dr. Rala Varuza. Dr. Varuza is one of a handful of pioneers, maybe the pioneer of a relatively young field of cultural immunology, which takes as its starting point the idea that human culture can become ill, because human culture is alive, because human culture rises to the level of a superorganism. In the same way an ant colony coordinates itself using pheromones, or we use electricity, human culture has a nervous system based on language and the abstract ideas that language allows, namely beliefs and stories. And like our own individual nervous systems, our cultural nervous systems can and do fall ill. They get beset by afflictions. Dr. Varuza identified such an affliction, a disorder of the story, one she called hyper-unresolved storytelling, and defined as, quote, a search for and belief in complete resolution, paired with a constant deferral of resolution. The hyper-unresolved story fetishizes complexity while rejecting ambiguity. It is Gnostic, unresolved, and interpretive. The easiest way to make sense of this definition is with an example. And the readiest example, the kind of story in which these traits, Gnostic, unresolved, interpretive, are most baldly on display, is the conspiracy theory. A Gnostic belief, as Varuza defined it, is the belief that everything is knowable, and knowing will save you. The existential appeal of the conspiracy theory and all hyper-unresolved stories is that it can explain the chaos of the universe. It is religious in its promise to make sense of the world's suffering and iniquities. The conspiracy theory seems to reveal a grand design, to unmask the shadowy person or group who controls the world or some part of it. Such a story has no use for ambiguity, ambivalence.

0: coincidence or contradiction. Forget that we live in a chaotic universe. If we can connect the dots, we can uncover the hidden plot. We can reveal all. And yet, conspiracy theories are unresolved. They don't end. They can't end. They unfold forever. Their sinister antagonists always a step ahead. They have no happy endings, no sad endings, no ambiguous endings. Every new detail, every revelation, every twist is absorbed into the story without moving it any closer to a conclusion. Resolution, and therefore meaning, is forever deferred. Without resolution, conspiracy theories are forever open to new interpretation. A rose is never a rose. Every detail is a clue to be parsed, the story incomplete until you've analyzed it. What someone does is less important than why they do it, and no one is being honest when they tell you why they do what they do. Drawing connections and uncovering coincidences gives us the illusion that we're being analytical, Verza once wrote. But the truth is, when you're looking at the night sky and there are thousands and thousands of stars, you can draw any constellation you want. This trio of traits makes the hyper-unresolved story a fundamentally circular one. Justice awaits. It just happens to await at the end of a story that can never end. But conspiracy theories, even when it seems like there are a lot of them, are just one kind of story. According to Verruza, the hyper-unresolved style becomes a disorder when it gets applied to other kinds of stories, when it becomes so dominant that it crowds out other ways of thinking. And Verruza's research showed that paranoid storytelling is now the primary way that the cultural organism that is the United States believes. Even stories that aren't explicitly paranoid are being told in the paranoid style, sometimes intentionally. The analyst and the pundit, those 21st century shamans, are paranoid storytellers. Interpret these facts for our audience. Make sense of the world for us so that we might control it. And we have elevated them again and again in recent decades. This is most obvious online, on cable TV, but it is true too in print. At the beginning of the century, when the internet was rolling into the news business, newspaper after newspaper announced that providing the facts was no longer a viable business model, because people could get facts instantly and everywhere. To be competitive, a news operation needed to provide analysis of the facts, to help their readers and viewers make sense of the wash of information in which we now live. That idea, that all information can be parsed for hidden meaning, is a paranoid idea, even when it's not used for paranoid ends. There was a time when most of what we call the news was about the past, Verza writes, reporting things that had already happened. Today, what we consider the news is heavily skewed toward the future, speculation about what might or could happen, deferring resolution, fetishizing complexity, rejecting ambiguity. And then, 2 weeks before I was to interview Dr. Verruza, she vanished. Of all the accidents, calamities, or illnesses that could befall someone, an unexplained disappearance, a vanishing, is by far the most hyper-unresolved. It all but demands paranoid storytelling. Yes, life is full of chaos and random noise, but a researcher investigating the dangers of paranoid storytelling, disappearing into a void of paranoid storytelling, could that really be a coincidence? And that's the question I spend the rest of the book sort of running around Europe trying to answer. Thanks.
1: Thank you for that reading, Judson. And welcome everybody to the reading and the interview. My name is Mark Hurst, and I'm the host of a radio show and podcast called Tectonic. And Judson, thanks so much for coming down from Maine, and great job on the book.
0: Yeah,
1: I read it. I enjoyed it. Again, everybody, the name of the book is Paranoid Storytelling. One summary has it that this book explores the futility that writers experience in an age where anything they report, however earnestly, can be used to fuel a paranoid culture. And indeed, the book starts with the narrator, who's a writer living in Maine, just like you, reporting on a story that then spirals out of control as some online conspiracists misinterpret the story. And here I have to stop, Judson, because I'm calling this character the narrator, mm-hmm. but in your reading, you were using first person, I.
0: Yes.
1: The cover of the book is very interesting. It says the book is Paranoid Storytelling by Judson Merrill, with the word nonfiction crossed out so that it reads fiction,
0: mm-hmm.
1: which maybe this is one of the unresolved stories. You're going to leave it unresolved, but I just wanted to start by asking, who should we consider to be the narrator of this book?
0: The narrator is me. It's just I haven't actually done any of the things I claim to have done. But if I did them, this is exactly how I would behave. And exactly how deranged I would become.
1: Okay. Well, let's talk about that. That actually makes sense in context of the book. The plot of the book, you've covered a lot of the themes in the readings, but I wanted to cover a couple of the plot points and characters.
0: Great.
1: The plot is organized around the disappearance of Dr. Rala Veruza, who you mentioned as a researcher. Or rather, it's not about the disappearance, it's about the reaction of the academic community, her friends and colleagues, after her disappearance, which is unexplained. They don't know who did it. Was it her? Was it someone else? Why did this happen? Where is she? Is she alive? And Rala Veruza has gone missing just before an important conference in Budapest, where she was going to present on her topic, as you said, cultural immunology. You read the definition from the beginning of the book about cultural immunology. Later in the book, Veruza is quoted saying, "Our cultures become sick when our storytelling becomes disordered." Can you say a little more about that? What are the different kinds of storytelling that go on in our culture, and what does it mean for storytelling to become disordered?
0: Yeah. I have come to believe that our culture is storytelling. This part of the book, that human society rises to the level of a superorganism, I arrived at that idea on my own. I thought it was my idea. It's not my idea. Lots of people have gotten there, including most famously E.O. Wilson, the ant scientist. And so that idea...
1: Who you did reference in the book.
0: Yes, definitely. I try to reference as many real thinkers in the book as I can to make it seem like I'm real. And so that idea that we are the thing that holds us together, unlike an ant colony, is not pheromones, but are the stories that we tell. Any society of humans larger than a pack of chimps needs something to believe in, some reason to imagine that they are cohered together and that they should cooperate to raise their young rather than compete to raise their young. And so those stories can take lots of different forms, and they've become increasingly complex and abstract, but we need something to organize ourselves around. And when those stories start to break down, when we cease to believe that we have anything in common or there is something that allies us, then our societies start to come apart.
1: And I thought you did a very clever thing in this book to discuss that cultural disorder and the breakdown of storytelling. You set the plot at this conference in Budapest, where you have all these researchers who are spending their academic careers in different fields talking about this from different angles.
0: Mm-hmm.
1: There's a biologist and there's a social scientist, and you know, there's different disciplines. And you drop into this academic scrum, this unresolved story, what happened to our star researcher? And I love this quote in the book, "Veruza's disappearance fostered exactly the kind of dangerous storytelling she'd been studying."
0: Mm-hmm.
1: So it was her disappearance that then embarks this group on people sharing their perspectives about storytelling. So it's a good way for you to air different angles on thinking about storytelling.
0: Yeah, it allows me sort of every chapter to find a new person and pigeonhole them and be like, what's going on? What do you think? What's happening? And increasingly sort of my explanation for what has happened becomes bigger and bigger until essentially it's a global conspiracy that goes all the way to the top.
1: That's right. And we're going to get there. We're going to get to the top.
0: Okay.
1: But first, let's start with one of the chapters that you mentioned. I like this one quite a bit. It was a chapter called Information Diabetes. This introduces a character named Brett Gibson, who in the story has, I don't think he's real. I don't mean to.
0: He's real.
1: He's real. He's real.
0: He's here. He's in the room. Brett, okay. Stand up. Say hello.
1: Is he in the room with us right now? Brett Gibson has published research on the effects of information overload on the culture, especially in terms of news consumption. And there was this very clever, insightful idea I hadn't thought of before that, and this is a quote from the book, Gibson found that consuming a lot of news became correlated with an inaccurate understanding of the world. Okay. But given the exponential growth in how much information we are creating and sharing, Gibson was alarmed by the implications. And he came to think of the phenomenon as a kind of mass derangement. And this derangement from too much information was a kind of information diabetes, because there was more material that we were consuming than we could metabolize.
0: Mm-hmm. So, yeah, Brett Gibson is made up, but I've given him a real study. That finding that the more news you consume, the less accurately you understand the world is very much true.
1: Oh, that was one of my questions. To what extent are you drawing on actual research?
0: Yeah, so that one's real. And it always, in the book I mentioned, it always gets reported as, you know, consumers of, it's the most extreme for consumers of Fox News, but it's true of any media outlet. And that's the lead that kind of gets buried to me. So like whatever media outlet you think you trust, at a certain point, overconsumption is tilting you the other way. You're no longer informing yourself. You're distorting yourself somehow.
1: That's right. It reminded me, and I wrote in my annotations in the book that I showed you, it reminded me of this post that I saw on Blue Sky sometime this past spring. When, and I don't know how many of you are on Blue Sky or Mastodon, but they're supposed to be non-toxic, non-algorithmic social media, and they are a lot less toxic than the bad guys. But still, overconsumption can be dangerous. And I like this post someone wrote, and it's not an exact quote, but it was something like, I don't think it's healthy for us to know the minute-to-minute details of the worst person in the world. And that's what a lot of the posts end up being day to day.
0: Yeah. Yeah. In thinking about like what is happening to us, why are our stories becoming frayed? Why are our cultures coming undone? Certainly one of the things that I think is happening is overexposure to each other. Like it works a little better when some, if you're in a huge group, when some of the people are remain sort of foggy abstractions.
1: You also mentioned Richard Hofstadter's 1964 essay, The Paranoid Style in American Politics. How did that weave into your awareness of what was happening here?
0: That one, a lot of the texts and ideas that I reference in the book, I sort of arrived at something similar as I was working through the book, and then found this thing that was related, and so went and read it to try to sharpen my own thinking. So once I had named the disorder in the book paranoia, that essay somehow, I don't remember exactly how, but it found its way to me pretty quickly, and it's very related.
1: And it must have been gratifying that it was in sync with what you were already writing and thinking.
0: Yeah, and from 60 years ago.
1: Right.
0: And so because I do add, the more time I spent thinking about these ideas, you know, we all have this idea that our particular moment in time in history is precious, but it's not. So much of this is repeating. Our technology is a little different now. Maybe the scale is different now. But a lot of these ideas we've been grappling with for a long time.
1: Well, that's one of the questions actually that comes up on Tectonic quite a bit, which is we're reading some of these thinkers from 50, 60, 80 years ago who are warning us against the unchecked growth of technology and corporations and corporate power and surveillance and so on. And yet it also feels like we're living, to use that overwrought phrase, we're living in unprecedented times. Mm-hmm. Did you come on either side of that question when you were doing the research and the thinking of this book? Are we just on a continuum with what Richard Hofstadter was saying in the 1960s, or are we really living at a disordered moment that we've never seen before?
0: I incline toward something exceptional is happening, but not necessarily unprecedented. So the precedents that appear to me are the invention of the alphabet and the invention of the printing press. Those seem like the two previous seismic changes in how we communicate. And both of them were accompanied by just rivers of blood and like an increasing willingness to kill each other for what we believe. And I don't think that's an accident. I think the technologies allow belief somehow to become stronger, and we're more willing to kill and die for it. And that seems to be what's happening right now. Somehow, right now, we are in another moment where what you believe is so important to me. Like, even more important than what I believe, somehow. Like, it's really important to me that you believe the things I do, or what you believe is wrong, and I need you to change. And I think that's something about the internet is, like, revving up our belief in this way. It's only happened a few previous times, and I'm not sure if there's... I would like to avoid the rivers of blood part, if at all possible.
1: It's interesting you bring up this idea of illness. You mentioned at the beginning that a cultural organism is alive and it can experience illness. And one of the chapters called Rogue Information covers what you call thought viruses. Now, this isn't just about viral posts, you know, going viral on social media. The quote here that I liked is, "The internet has connected the world's cultures and made their problems global. If biological viruses thrived in the age of air travel, thought viruses now thrive in the age of the internet." So we're seeing illness go global on our media systems.
0: Yeah.
1: Our storytelling systems.
0: Yeah. And I think, like, constantly reinfected. So because most of us spend more time in the mediated world than the corporeal world at this point, and so if there is any kind of contagion there, we are dipping into it over and over and over again every day. The viral load is heavy and constant.

0: And we're back. If you're just tuning in, you're listening to Tectonic. My name is Mark Hurst. I'm your host. We are halfway through my interview with Judson Merrill, author of a novel called Paranoid Storytelling. This is a slightly different kind of episode for Tectonic in that it is a live recording of a book launch event at Book Club Bar in the East Village of Manhattan not long ago, in which I interviewed Judson about his book. You'll hear in the second half of the interview that we take audience Q&A as well. If you'd like links to Judson and the book and some other resources, you can find them all on the Tectonic website, tectonic.fm. That's T-E-C-H, tonic.fm. Let's go ahead now and listen to the second half of my interview with Judson Merrill about his novel, Paranoid Storytelling, here on Tectonic. All right, so let's talk about the disappearance of Dr. Rolla Veruza.
1: Okay.
0: I know you were eager to meet her, so you must be very disappointed
1: Yes.
0: that just before the Budapest conference, she disappeared. And at the conference, everyone has different theories as to what happened to her. And of course, the main two possibilities are, one, she disappeared herself. She slipped away. She wanted time alone and maybe to plant a seed for the conversation at the conference. That's one category of possibilities. And the other is foul play. And there is one prime suspect in foul play, and that's something called the Conglomerate. It's a technology company. And it sounded, I don't know, vaguely familiar. Let me read your description of it. The Conglomerate was everywhere, contracted with the police and agencies and governments around the world. Billions of us carried its surveillance apparatus around with us at all times. Self-driving cars, doorbell cams, TVs, refrigerators, every device we connected to the internet was another node in the world's largest surveillance network. Most days you could ignore it or forget it, but surveillance was always a threat. Just because it's not being used against you now doesn't mean it can't be. I don't know, does that sound like any company we've ever heard of? What are you driving at there, Justin?
1: And once I had this idea of a researcher who was trying to get us to tell more healthy stories and potentially to engage in a lighter information diet, you know, who are the suspects who would resist that prognosis?
0: And maybe you want to disappear the person making those recommendations.
1: Yes.
0: I also appreciated some thoughts that a character named Cassidy Oakes had, who I think is a marketing or branding expert of some sort anyway, she spent her career in the corporate world. And she says, in many, many countries, the line between corporations and organized crime is very thin. Now, I wouldn't say that about all companies, but I can think of a few that fit the bill. They all happen to be in Northern California and or Seattle.
1: I have myself, Cassidy Oakes is kind of in there because I have myself a sort of gut instinct of like, well, corporations aren't like actually killing people. But of course, they have a long history of killing people. And it's sort of strange that we don't remember that on a regular basis. Like, you need look no further than organized labor in this country to find a lot of cracked heads from not that long ago.
0: That's right. And it's a continuum. I mean, if you read the memoirs of whistleblowers at Facebook about what happened in Myanmar, they knew what they were doing, and a lot of people died out there.
1: Yeah, right. There's complicity all the way over to, like, actively
0: actually cracking
1: murder.
0: Heads.
1: Yeah, cracking
0: yes.
1: heads. Yeah.
0: Also from character Cassidy Oakes, this I thought was an important thought in the story. The corporation is arrogating to itself the powers once held by states, and before that, religions. And I thought that was a pithy quote that that encapsulated this thread, the conglomerate's role in this story, that it represents the new power center. I don't know what, 500 plus years ago, there was the church was the power center, and then we had nation states, and now that really does, day to day, in the tech news that I read, it seems to be shifting to where the nation states are now feudal lieges of these international big tech corporations.
1: Yeah. And again, this is sort of correlated with these those like seismic communications changes I mentioned before, align neatly with this change in what is the dominant kind of culture in the world.
0: That's a good way to put it. Yeah, because now our storytelling seems to be molded in ways that benefit the business models and the algorithms of the power center, of the conglomerate.
1: Yeah, yeah. So the alphabet arises and we get organized religions that become globally powerful, the printing press and writing, the nation, you know, a nation of laws, right? We say that all the time. The nation is built on written language. And now the corporation is built on advertising, which travels in broadcasting.
0: It's funny you keep saying the word alphabet.
1: Yeah, as opposed to writing.
0: No, just alphabet. As
1: the company, the alphabet. It's got nothing to do with it.
0: No reason. And then there's a chapter that is focused on criticism of the media. So it's not all anti-big tech. It's not all thought viruses. It's not all information diabetes. The media gets its own. You've got a character named Talia Cortez, a disillusioned journalist who's speaking out against the media business, who says things like, "The only thing that matters is attention, and there is very little, if any, difference between good attention and bad attention. Attention ceases to have a moral texture and simply stands as a measure of importance." How does that contribute, this lack of moral texture, how does that contribute to the rise of conspiracy theories?
1: That's a good question. Conspiracy theories are engaging and like snacky and delicious, and they scratch like a certain part of our brain that is fun and nice. And so if it doesn't matter sort of who you're implicating or what you believe when you're enjoying these stories, then war is sort of open season. Like, just believe whatever is fun and convenient. There's some kind of flattening going on where, like, the wacky, you know, we've always had urban legends, and I used to love urban legends. I was like, I like that one about the person who's camping and someone takes Polaroids of them and then leaves them in the tent. That was great. I knew that I was believing something that wasn't quite real. And now it seems like, you know, you're getting that same kind of fun conspiratorial storytelling next to the report of like Tehran being leveled.
0: Right.
1: And it's like, well, this is all the same. I'm getting it through the same medium. And it's just, I'm going to choose to believe whatever is sort of fun and satisfying and flattering to me.
0: Which works for the conglomerate because whatever gets engagement works for them.
1: Right.
0: So truth doesn't matter.
1: Yeah. Moral texture is just getting in the way of clicks.
0: Well, I have several other questions, but I want to get to Q&A because I'm interested to hear what the audience, how you're reacting to this and what your questions for Judson are. Again, we've got several different angles on the disordered storytelling in the world today. The media, the technology companies, the thought virus, the glut of information. I think that sets the stage really well for people to dive into the book. Raise a hand and shout out your question. I'll repeat it for the recording. What questions do you have for Judson? Is Dr. Veruza a model of a real person?
1: No. No, I do, you know, when I read from the book, I like to read in character and try to pass her off as real, but we're all friends here, so I'll tell you that she's not real, and she's not modeled on anyone in particular. She is, because she's missing and takes on this sort of totemic status, she is sort of an ideal, a void, our hope. She's the great hope that will save us, and so she's beyond human in some ways, and so not modeled on anyone in particular.
0: But let me ask you a follow-up to that. Is there any real-world research, like the research Dr. Veruza was doing in the book, that you're hopeful about or excited or intrigued about?
1: Nope. I mean, no. There's not any research that I know of, except maybe sort of my own. If I have an idea about what might happen that would help us, it's just that we're on some kind of bubble. Like, we're in a particularly dangerous transition moment, and we will get to the other side somehow in the same way that eventually we got used to the alphabet and the printing press. And So in talking to, you know, I was teaching for a long time, and in talking to young people, I find often like a resistance to what's happening and the information network that we live in and the way we tell stories. There does seem to be like some kind of bubbling awareness among the people who were born into this mess. Somehow, for those of us who were like slowly cooked alive like a frog, it seems harder to notice for some reason. But so it's not research, but that is the thing that maybe gives me a little hope.
0: Great. Another question? Yes. Let me repeat the question. Do you consider religion to be an example of disordered storytelling or paranoid storytelling? Is that fair?
1: Not inherently. Religious beliefs, it's, as we were sort of mentioning earlier, are definitely an organizing system. It's not the belief system that is like at the center of our culture at the moment. Indeed, we think those people are radicals and extremists. When we encounter people who like their religious story is more important than their national or some other story. But I don't think there's anything inherently paranoid or dangerous about religion. I think there are some religious stories that are quite healthy and can like teach us to sit with the unknown and to make sense for how little we control and to accept that, like, I don't need to try to know everything. But I think they're very capable of slipping into disorder and derangement and paranoia. Any kind of story, I think, is capable of getting distorted in that direction. But I don't think there's anything inherent about religious stories that is diseased.
0: Can I add something to that? Because I'm glad you brought this up. Because belief, faith, and even religion were a thread throughout the book, especially near the end. The action near the end, I'm not going to give away any spoilers, but it shifts from Budapest to Rome, where there's a religious tourist, and there's a crucifix, and there's some talk about God, and then I think Paris is the last scene.
1: Brussels,
0: thank you. And there's a character named Elski, who gives a couple of final insights. This is right at the end. So this character is referring back to a conversation he had had with Rolla Veruza. He says, "I asked Dr. Veruza about faith. Belief without reason, what role does this play? Could it be part of the problem? She surprised me. She said, no, faith must be part of the solution. She said many times, again and again, in human history, faith has created the conditions for healthy belief. She said that faith does something that a healthy cultural story must do. It makes room for the divine." And then he clarifies, "She was not talking about God. For her, the divine is the unknown, the importance of not knowing." I thought that was a very profound statement that you're wrapping up the book with, that there's great hope in faith in the unknown.
1: Yeah, there's one of the traits that I mentioned when I was describing paranoid storytelling is this Gnostic idea that everything can be known. And the internet fosters that idea. Like, you go online and it seems like everything is there. There's so much information at our fingertips. But I think it's so important to remember that some things can't be known. And what that is, what that pool of things is changing and shifting all the time, but it will always be there. And we must make peace with it. And if we think that pool of unknowable things is dangerous or needs to be eliminated in some way, we are already starting to distort the way we see the world.
0: And yet the big tech companies they have that, if you want to call it Gnostic, I would call it the surveillance and manipulation and control approach, mm-hmm. where they want to know everything in order to control everything. And some parts of life, I would say the most important parts of life, can't be quantified. They don't fit into ones and zeros.
1: Yeah.
0: And so the ultimate goals of these companies are already a failure before they even get started. And yet they keep building more and more data centers in a bid for more and more control. I was really happy to see this at the end of the book.
1: Yeah, nice.
0: I'm just saying I liked it.
1: Yeah, awesome. Yeah. I like that.
0: Yes. Did researching and writing the book change the way you ingest things, ingest media and so on? And did it change you in ways that you didn't expect?
1: The answer to the first question is yes, not as much as I would have liked. So, like, I'm still like, oh, the reflecting pool. What's happening? What's going on with the reflecting pool? I'm not, like, teaching myself anything, right? I'm just snacking on it because I like it. And so there's no, I'm not informing myself. There's nothing constructive happening there. And so I still find myself all the time vulnerable to this idea that, like, if I consume a little more, I'm going to get somewhere satisfying. I see it now. I see myself doing it. And so I can at least, you know, set a timer and be like, okay, only 2 more minutes of clicking around on this nonsense. And then I need to go pick up a book and, like, think in a more deep way. And then did it change my mind in ways that I didn't expect? Well, there are certainly many, many things, many ideas in the book that I didn't know I was going to find my way to. It's not like I sat down. I wrote the book to figure this all out. I started this book in 2016 when I was already writing some sort of fake nonfiction of the kind that this book is. And then we had this election where misinformation and fake news was everywhere. And I was like, okay, I'm part of this somehow. What's happening here? I need to figure this out. And so I think on the page. And so I figured out a bunch of stuff. I discovered a lot of new ideas. Now it's a little hard to disentangle, like, what they were. But I definitely, there's new stuff in there for sure because of writing the book, no question.
0: Yes. Before the internet, where did conspiratorial thinking lie? You brought up the Kennedy assassination. Certainly there were people who were questioning that as a conspiracy, but where generally did that sort of thinking reside before the internet?
1: Yeah, such a good question. And so I think in the case of the Kennedy assassination, it existed in print, which was the dominant medium of the time, and television. I think it's instructive. The Lincoln assassination has just as many ingredients for conspiracy as the Kennedy assassination, but we tell that story so differently now. So maybe, and there was some of that conspiracizing in 1865, and maybe it's just all fallen away because we're that much further removed. But I think it's as likely that, I mean, one of the things that's happening is as we're networking up all of our minds into these bigger and bigger webs, we're just getting exposed to more and more of this stuff. And people are finding each other even when they have sort of deranged and demented beliefs. Yeah, and how was it able to spread and metastasize and, like, again, getting that viral dose over and over and over again? If you hear the same thing, as we all know at this point, like, if you hear something over and over again, even if you're hearing it repeated skeptically, it starts to seem like it has some validity. And so possibly the reason conspiracy theorizing is, like, seems dialed up to 11 right now is just because of the frequency with which we're...
0: It also seems like, in addition to that, there's the decline of the traditional gatekeepers, news organizations and publishers and institutions of all types. They weren't perfect. They had their own types of corruption, but at least they seemed to put a brake on the spread of some of this stuff, right? Mm-hmm.
1: Yeah, Barry Goldwater was there, like, spreading crazy ideas around in 1960s. He was not elected president.
0: Yes. As you wrote the book, did you have to work to put the conspiracies in or to keep them out, the conspiracies that were popping up every day during your writing process in the real news?
1: Yeah, and all the current events that are, like, deeply intersected with the ideas in the book. Mostly I strove to keep them out. In the beginning, in 2016, I was like, I need to respond somehow to what's happening. And there was a weird version of the book that was very Trumpy. But I was like, he's a symptom of something much larger and more interesting. And I'd like to get outside. The whole thing is I want to get outside of, like, the details that we get bogged down in. And so in the beginning of the book now, there's a little QAnon, just a little sprinkle of QAnon. But for the most part, I'm trying to not get bogged down by any of that stuff and to think more broadly.
0: I think we have time for one or two more. Oh, yes. That's a great question. Given that conspiracies seem to be a very American phenomenon, including the incidents of cults over the decades, why did you and or your narrator need to go to Europe in order to do the research on conspiracies?
1: For a couple of reasons. One is I wanted this academic conference that is sort of the heart of the first two-thirds of the book kind of to be drawing a very international crowd of thinkers from all around the world. And so there was just something convenient also in trying to pass off this field of study as something that's real. It's sort of a little convenient to make it a little other and to be like, oh, it's drawing from people all around the world. But the big one is that I wanted the Dan Browniness of like running around Europe. We project so much of our conspiracy theorizing onto Europe and like running around in the Vatican and the Knights Templar. And there's just this well of information there that I wanted to tap into and play with. So I took me over there and had me scrambling around like a crazy person.
0: Although, as you said, you did get a sprinkling of QAnon in the state of Maine in chapter one.
1: That's right. So I start and end at home in Maine.
0: Conspiracies start at home.
1: That's right.
0: Words to live by. One more. A really good one. He says he's 20% through reading the book, and as he was beginning reading the book, he totally bought it, that this was a nonfiction book, and it was your story, your memoir.
1: Yeah, that very intentional. I would love it if people think it's real, at least for the first 20%. By the end, I would like you to be questioning me completely and everything that I've been telling you and trying to convince you of. Part of the original idea for the book for me was, as I said, I was already writing this kind of fake nonfiction, and it occurred to me that one of the things that was making fake news so prevalent and helps misinformation spread is that it takes a form that we trust. So like, this looks like a news story, or this looks like a news broadcast, and I've been digesting those my whole life. And that seems like a very obvious weakness, a very obvious chink in our armor that I would like us to be more aware of. So I am adopting this form of long form reportage to remind you that you shouldn't trust something just because it comes to you in that form. So I would very much like to get people to sort of believe at least long enough to start to question me and question themselves and question, why do we believe what we believe and why do we accept the stories that we do?
0: The book again is called Paranoid Storytelling by you, Judson Merrill. How else can, other than getting and reading the book, how else can people follow you and your work?
1: Oh, I have a website that is my name, judsonmerrill.com.
0: That's Judson, MERRILL.com.
1: That's right. And you can find my contact information there. Get in touch. Tell me what weird stuff you believe.
0: Well, thank you for your time, the great job you did on the book. Thanks to Under the BQE Press and Lauren for putting this together. Book Club Bar, thank you. And thanks to all of you for being with us tonight. This was great.
1: And thank you, Mark, so much.

And we're back. If you're just tuning in, you're listening to Tectonic. My name is Mark Hurst. I'll be your host for the remaining several minutes of the show. We just heard my interview with novelist Judson Merrill talking about his book, Paranoid Storytelling. It's published by Under the BQE Press. And as you heard, it was a live recording at Book Club Bar in the East Village of Manhattan. Thanks again to Todd Mazursky for recording and audio engineering the piece. And thanks to Under the BQE Press for putting it together. I really enjoyed that format, being able to talk with the author on stage and then take questions from the audience. As you heard, there's some really thoughtful questions and comments from the audience, especially that last one where the audience member said that he thought for the first 20% of the book that it was a nonfiction book, that it was actually a kind of memoir by Judson Merrill going over to Budapest and hanging out with these various researchers talking about the disappearance of Dr. Rolla Veruza. And as you heard, Judson was delighted by that suggestion that a reader, at least for the first part of the book, would question the veracity of the narrative, or I suppose would fully accept the veracity of the narrative when it was actually a fictional account. And in a meta sort of way, I guess that's part of the intent of the book, is to get us to think about what it is that we believe that we are reading, and what is it that we choose to disbelieve, and what's the difference, and how do we discern what's true and false in this environment of extreme information overload? That was one of the themes in the book that I really resonated with. Again and again, these fictional researchers are bringing up the problem of information overload, too many sources, too many voices, and too many cross purposes in the feeds of groups and actors who have their own agendas not to tell us the truth. And as someone said in the book, and then Judson said in the interview, has been borne out by actual, true, real-world research, the more sources, after a certain point, the more sources someone tries to consume, the less well-informed they actually are. And I like this concept of information diabetes, that there's too much information out there for us to metabolize in a healthy manner. But the companies, the big tech companies, the social media companies, are constantly shoving this stuff in our face because they need the engagement and to try to continue their folly of growth at any cost forever and ever. And so the feeds are just overloading us with this information, and society is getting less well-informed. And at the same time, it gives rise to the paranoid storytelling, or disordered storytelling, as Judson puts it, that is just another way of saying conspiracy theories. When people have too many sources and they are looking for some kind of certainty to latch onto, they're drowning in this overload. They're trying to latch onto anything solid, and so they come up with these, or they hear or see reference to these theories that are floating around. They latch onto these theories, and then the algorithms then encourage them to adopt other theories in that clump. This is something that's come up on past shows. I did a show on the flat Earth conspiracy years ago, and what I learned from that conversation is that one of the original vectors that amplified the flat Earth conspiracy, this is years ago, when it was really, flat Earth was not a popular conspiracy theory at all, but it was Google's YouTube, actually, that for several years was tuned for engagement and growth at all costs. And if it got
if the algorithm could detect that the viewer was at all interested, even just one little bit interested in any other adjacent conspiracy theory, just mildly curious to watch one little video, the algorithm would start sending them crazier and crazier stuff. And you hear stories about people who were dragged into this rabbit hole of conspiracy theory by the algorithms. Google claims in years since that they have reformed, they don't do that anymore. And you know how much I trust anything that comes from Google's corporate mouth. But even if Google has made some changes, how many other algorithms are there that have their own agenda for growth at any cost and are happily feeding young people, old people, people of all ages, these conspiracy theories and amplifying them? So we're in a very challenging moment with this algorithm and social media dominated media environment, and I appreciate Judson Merrill bringing the concerns to light and picking them apart a little bit and helping us to look at this issue from different angles in fictional form. The last thing I'll say on this is that I recently interviewed on the show Carissa Velez, the author of a book called Prophecy, and one of the last things she said in the interview is that she hopes that we will embrace uncertainty. And I thought of that as I was talking with Judson Merrill, that that's maybe one, possibly one good antidote to conspiracy theories today, is just to embrace uncertainty rather than trying to latch on to something that the algorithm hands you, that this is certain, this theory will bring you out of the morass. Instead, just acknowledge that there are a lot of things we can't know, and that life is uncertain, and the future is uncertain by definition, and the algorithms and this surveillance and control loop that the big tech companies want to impose on all of us is not going to work. So disconnect from all of that, embrace uncertainty, and find your community in person, off the screens. And that's about all the time I have to say what I need to say about conspiracy theories. If you do want resources and links to Judson's book and Judson's site, you can find them all at the Tectonic website at tectonic.fm, T-E-C-H, tonic.fm. And I've got a little bit of homework for you until next time, friends. What I want you to do is avoid Apple, abandon Amazon, forget Facebook, and whatever you do, get off Google. And I thought an interesting song to go out to would be Mark E. Smith and The Fall with a song called Telephone Thing. If you have a song that you'd like me to consider as an outro, you can find me at mark@tectonic.fm, M-A-R-K @tectonic.fm. Have a great week, everybody.

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2: Sounds wild. Hi, I'm Riley Woodford for the Alaska Department of Fish and Game. My daughter was at an outdoor birthday party in a Juneau park in early summer when a friend spotted a small bug crawling on her. It was a tick. My friend picked it off, and before I could stop her, she squashed it. She didn't know that researchers in Alaska are monitoring and collecting ticks. She should have dropped that tick in a small container and brought it into a Fish and Game office. Alaska's native ticks tend to target squirrels and hares, but they do sometimes get on pets. More often, however, people and pets bring ticks back to Alaska after traveling in the lower 48. Biologists in Alaska are on the hunt for ticks and want Alaskans to report any ticks they find on people, pets, or game animals they harvest. Researchers are learning what non-native ticks are being introduced to Alaska and where they might spread. It's easy to pull out a tick. Forget the old stories about covering the tick with butter or burning it with a match. Simply grasp the tick close to the skin with tweezers and with even steady pressure, pull it straight out. Don't twist it or jerk it. Afterwards, clean the bite area and wash your hands with soap and water or alcohol. Put the tick in a small vial or an unbreakable container and contact any Fish and Game office to learn where to send the tick. For Sounds Wild, I'm Riley Woodford.
3: Alyeska Resort supports operations of KEUL. Some of our volunteers work for the resort. KEUL thanks Alyeska Resort for hosting our transmitter.
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3: Without further ado,
2: this is The Naked Scientists. Hello, welcome to The Naked Scientists podcast, the programme that brings you the biggest breakthroughs and talks to the major movers and shakers in the worlds of science, technology and medicine. With me, Chris Smith, and in this episode, pyrocumulonimbus. As wildfires rage, we talk to the team studying how these infernos make their own special thunderclouds and change the weather. Also, nanoparticles to the rescue. Researchers have discovered a way to sneak drugs into the brain to blitz glioblastoma tumours and stop them coming back. And scientists spot the first smallpox in the Americas in two Inca mummies in Chile. Fueled by the hot, dry weather, wildfires are continuing to rage in many countries. In France and Spain, hundreds of thousands of tourists and locals have been evacuated, and winemakers in the Bordeaux region fear that smoke blowing in from the extensive fires is tainting grapes and ruining this season's wine. In the UK, a fire on the East Coast is heading for a nuclear power station, and the US and Canada are also on red alert with significant conflagrations. The thing about massive fires is that their awesome power means that they can effectively make their own weather. And one manifestation of this is the cloud phenomenon called pyrocumulonimbus. The intense heat and skyward ejection of ash and dust causes the formation of powerful thunderstorm systems above the fire. Now, unfortunately, they don't produce much, if any, rain, but they are capable of dramatically accelerating the fire through wind effects and disseminating the fallout. Beyond that, we don't know much more than the hypothetical about how they operate or how to model them. That's hopefully going to change, though, with INSPIRE, which is a NASA-backed campaign sending a specially adapted jet bristling with sensors to chase and interrogate these fire clouds over the western US. Atmospheric chemist from the University of Utah, Derek Mallier, is one of the team.
11: We kind of want to better understand what results in thunderstorms that form over wildfires, where a fire can actually trigger its own thunderstorm. So we refer to this as a fire-initiated thunderstorm, or in this case, a pyrocumulonimbus cloud.
2: Do we see a similar sort of phenomenon above volcanic eruptions? When you see a volcano erupting ferociously, sometimes there is lightning around that. Is that the sort of thing that's happening here?
11: Yeah, it's very similar. It's driven by the same thing where you have this a lot of heat at the surface and it's resulting in this very buoyant column of smoke. So effectively, the phenomena in many ways are very similar, with the difference being that instead of a volcano producing heat, it's a fire. And in this case, we have smoke instead of ash.
2: What actually is the physics of it, though? What is going on, do we think? I mean, obviously, it's early days for this project, and you're going to tell us how you're going to try and get underneath that more in a minute. But what do we think the physics of this phenomenon is?
11: What we suspect is going on is the fire is burning particularly hot. And so the hotter that the fire burns, the more buoyancy it adds to the atmosphere, or makes the plume column a little bit more buoyant. It's kind of like a hot air balloon. And so if that air can rise high enough into the atmosphere, it'll cool, it'll condense, and it'll start forming cloud water like you would with any other kind of cloud that you see in the atmosphere, like a cumulus cloud, for example. And when that cumulus cloud triggers over the wildfire, what that can do is add more heat, because you have condensation that's adding heat to the atmosphere because you have a phase change. And so this makes that column of smoke even more buoyant. And so you get the vertical growth of this cumulus cloud, or in this case, it's pyrocumulus cloud. And if there's enough vertical growth and it can get high enough into the atmosphere, then we start classifying that as a pyrocumulonimbus cloud, which is this really tall vertical cloud that often reaches altitudes of like a cruising altitude for a commercial airline flight.
2: And presumably, if you start having thunderclouds, you can then get lightning strikes and they're going to start secondary fires.
11: Yeah. So unfortunately, yeah, when you have a thunderstorm, whether it's been initiated by a fire or some other type of weather pattern, yeah, oftentimes you will get lightning. So you'll get lightning. And oftentimes these thunderstorms are really dry. Any precipitation or rain that comes out of these clouds often don't make it to the surface. It often evaporates well before it makes it to the ground. So you get a lot of dry thunderstorms.

0: therefore you get lightning. The lightning in this case can trigger new fires. And then the other kind of thing that happens is that just like a thunderstorm, you'll get strong gusty winds, which can make the fire behavior at the surface really erratic. And that can blow the fire around in very unpredictable ways. So in many ways, it can actually accelerate the spread of the fire.
1: And you're talking about flying aircraft through these things.
0: Yeah. So, this is actually not the first time that this has been done. This was actually first done back, I think it was in 2016 in the state of Idaho. And they actually flew an aircraft right through the core of a pyrocumulus cloud. And they encountered an updraft in excess of about 60 to 70 miles per hour, which, as you can imagine, that's going to result in a lot of turbulence. And, those are updrafts that you see in supercell thunderstorms, so really intense thunderstorms and also hurricanes. And so this actually resulted in, I think, someone actually bumping their head on the top of the aircraft. And so for that reason, we're not actually flying aircraft now through these, but what we're doing is we're flying an aircraft right over it. But we have a lot of radars that are in place on these aircraft, so we can kind of remotely sense what is going on inside of these pyrocumulonimbus clouds.
1: About 20 years ago, I interviewed a journalist who managed to get aboard an aircraft that flew through Hurricane Katrina and actually went through the eye wall many times. And he said, ironically, as there were people being thrown around in the cabin, scientists trying to make measurements, they did have a fasten your seatbelt sign that came on and off. So everyone was having a good laugh at that. But you're going to fly over the plume and use radar and other instruments. Is this to sort of try and see effectively the anatomy of what's going on inside that cloud and the air currents and the relative velocities, where things are moving and how fast?
0: Yeah, that's precisely what we're trying to do. Yeah, so we're trying to figure out what the relationship is between the fire intensity and how that relates to the strength of the updraft. And so this is some of the things that we're trying to unravel. And, in theory, one thing that we have a hypothesis on is that whether you get a pyrocumulonimbus cloud is really dependent on how deep is the flaming at the surface. And so the thought here is that if a fire is burning through a really thick forest, that forest, when it catches on fire, takes a long time to burn. And so what this will do is it extends the depth of the flames. And so if you can imagine, if you have a larger area that has actively big flames, that's going to be adding more heat to the atmosphere and therefore should strengthen the updraft. So we want to better understand the relationship between the fire activity going on at the surface with what is going on in the atmosphere and trying to connect that better.
1: What will you do with the data? Is the end goal to build some kind of big model of how this can happen so that when we get outbreaks of fires like this, people can say, well, we've got almost like a weather forecast for what the fire's going to do so that we can predict where the resources are going to need to be, where we evacuate people? I mean, is that ultimately the goal of this?
0: Yeah, that is definitely one of the really big goals is can we better forecast these pyrocumulonimbus events to get a better sense of when these pyrocumulonimbus clouds events will happen? And that's really, really important for fire management operations, especially because you don't want to have boots on the ground or aerial aircraft near these when a pyrocumulonimbus cloud is going off because of the dangerous weather that often occurs. And then there's also some interest in terms of air quality forecast models. Knowing where the smoke is going to blow is dependent on where the smoke gets lofted. If it gets lofted at the surface, then it might stay more locally around the fire, whereas if the smoke gets lofted all the way up into the tropopause, so the upper part of the atmosphere where you have like aircraft flying, like commercial airlines, that smoke can actually then have a higher likelihood of getting caught up in the jet stream, and that can be carried downwind. And we've definitely have seen fires in Canada and the US, smoke getting injected at really high altitudes and then being carried downwind all the way across the Atlantic Ocean, even into Europe. Those are often tied to pyrocumulonimbus events because they've injected so much smoke really far up into the atmosphere.
1: Nature is an incredible force to be reckoned with, isn't it? Derek Mallier there from the Inspire team following pyrocumulonimbus clouds across the US this summer. Surgery is often the first step in treating glioblastoma, the most aggressive form of brain cancer. But even the most skilled surgeon can't remove every cancerous cell, and the tissue left at the surgical margin is usually where the cancer returns. But now, scientists have uncovered a promising way to close this gap by using drug-wrapped nanoparticles that can sneak into the brain post-op and blitz any residual cancer. It's the brainchild of Manchester scientist Tom Kisby.
2: We're trying to overcome one of the major problems in the care of patients who are diagnosed with glioblastoma, which is a very aggressive, invariably lethal brain tumour. Both these problems are related to the fact that the tumour is localised in the brain. The first one being that surgery is very difficult, so it's almost impossible to remove all of the tumour, meaning there will always be cancer cells left behind, which can trigger recurrence. And this is exactly what happens in all patients within usually a few months after their surgery. The second problem, which is also related to the fact that these tumours occur in the brain, is because the brain, this is protected by the blood-brain barrier, which is a barrier that essentially stops toxins, chemicals, etc., getting into the brain. This means most cancer therapy drugs, chemotherapies, don't really get to the brain in significant amounts, and particularly in glioblastoma, once the tumour has been removed, don't seem to get there in any way that can be effective, meaning, again, patients will ultimately, their tumours will grow back, and at that point, there's nothing that can be done.
1: How are you trying to surmount this?
2: So we spent a lot of time trying to come up with ways that we could get drugs into the brain. One of the most obvious is if you're doing a surgery, you remove the tumour and then you have access to the site potentially where those tumour cells are. However, there's a major delivery problem when you do that, which is that there's kind of a pressure and fluid gradient that pushes anything you put there out. And this is exactly what's happened when people have attempted these approaches. So we actually flipped the other way around and questioned, okay, if we're injuring the brain, we're potentially inducing changes in this blood-brain barrier, so actually we could go through the bloodstream. So what we did is we investigated in the short time after surgery, if we administer, in our case, nanoparticles in the bloodstream, could we basically detect those entering the brain? And indeed, that's exactly what we found.
1: So you take advantage of the fact that the blood-brain barrier is temporarily dismantled by the surgical intervention to remove the tumour, and so you can use that window of opportunity to sneak these particles in there. What's in the particles then that makes them want to home into that bit of the brain?
2: So there's nothing specific in the particles we were using. So we were using what we called liposome nanoparticles, which are essentially balls of fat. These are used in other types of cancer to deliver chemotherapies. In our case, at least at the start of our study, we just used empty nanoparticles just to show what they were doing. But what happens is because they circulate for a long time in the bloodstream, we think they take advantage of the fact that the blood-brain barrier essentially is open or leaky or compromised, meaning they leak out into the brain. But because of their size, because they're not like a molecule that can quite easily move around, they then get stuck in the exact site, this exact site where the injury has occurred, which is also the site for patients where their tumours typically recur.
1: And therefore you're going to concentrate them where the action was, which means you, if you have a drug in there, it would concentrate where the action was. You minimise side effects in the rest of the body and you get the drug where it does crucially need to go to mop up any stray cancer your surgeon's left behind.
2: Exactly, yes. So we do a comparison using these nanoparticles to deliver a common chemotherapy drug, doxorubicin. And we show if you administer the doxorubicin within the nanoparticle, within these specific time windows after surgery, you get a significant accumulation of the drug around the resection surgical margin. If you administer just the drug on its own, you basically don't see any of it going to the surgical margin, or at least it doesn't stay there. So it goes in and washes out and is metabolized by the body. So yeah, it's a much more targeted approach to therapy.
1: Have you got an actual way to test this though? Or is this still test tube level?
2: No, so we've tested this in mouse models. So we have a mouse model of glioblastoma brain tumour surgical resection. So we can grow tumours in these animals. We come and do a second surgery to remove the tumour. And then we can administer either empty nanoparticles or nanoparticles containing these chemotherapy drugs and then measure the amount of drug that gets into the brain.
1: And how much better do the animals do, or how much delivery do you get? And do you get enough that were those tumour cells in a human, they would see enough drug to destroy meaningful numbers of them so you would make a clinical difference to that outcome?
2: Yeah, so at least at the preclinical level in these mouse models, what we see is that if you administer mice with just doxorubicin on its own after surgical resection, you get a slight increase in their survival time, so essentially their time before their tumour starts to recur, of around, say, a week. In the case of the lipid nanoparticles containing the doxorubicin, we actually see in one of our models complete prevention of recurrence in these animals, so none of them showed any signs of the tumors growing back, and then in a much more aggressive model, around 50% of them had complete responses. So this suggests indeed it makes enough of a difference to see a change at the preclinical level. Of course, clinically this needs to be tested in patients, but there's nothing to say that it couldn't make some kind of positive impact on patient outcomes.
1: Is it relatively translatable? Are these sorts of nanoparticles already used in other applications clinically, so you could just make up packaged up doxorubicin like this and apply your technique to the operating theatre tomorrow?
2: Yeah, so one of the key things we did in this particular study was to try and choose a nanoparticle that was immediately translatable. So the actual liposome nanoparticle we're using is a clinically used drug. It's called Kylix or Doxil. And this is used for patients with ovarian carcinoma or ovarian cancer. And we basically repurposed it and applied it in this exact way, in this exact model. So there's nothing now stopping a clinical study taking place where people could administer this same drug off-label for this different application.
1: That'll be outstanding if you can do that, because the prognosis for glioblastoma is pretty bleak, isn't it?
2: Yeah, so 5% of patients will survive for 5 years or more, and most patients will die from the disease within around a year from diagnosis.
1: So let's hope they can translate that technique quickly into the clinic. Tom Kisby there, that study just out in Science Translational Medicine.
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1: This is the Naked Scientists podcast with me, Chris Smith. Still to come, why the smell of dad matters to an infant's brainwaves. But first, in 1492, Columbus sailed the ocean blue, or so the rhyme goes. But by opening up the Americas, historians speculate that that voyage also unleashed a plague that devastated the native populations of the continents. The pestilence they point to was smallpox, brought by the European incomers, that spread like wildfire through an infection-naive population with no herd immunity and contributed to civilization collapse. The history and the archaeology agree, so it looks like a very plausible hypothesis, but there's nothing like detecting the infection for real to really give confidence to a claim. And that is what a team at the University of Chile have now done. Writing in the journal Science, they present an analysis of two Inca mummies, carbon dated to between 1492 and 1631, and bearing skin lesions consistent with smallpox infection, from which they have isolated the DNA of that virus. Even more compelling is that the virus they've uncovered was an early offshoot of the smallpox family tree, originating exclusively in Europe and disappearing before the virus disseminated farther around the world. Rachel Ralph spoke with team member Constanza de la Fuente Castro about what they found.
4: There were two individuals that have signs of smallpox. These individuals are from an archaeological site known as Camarones 9 in northern Chile. We extract the DNA in a dedicated clean facility, and then we use sequencing to read the millions of DNA fragments in the sample. And after that, the work is mostly computational. We use different tools to identify each DNA fragment against a huge database that have DNA reference from many, many species, including pathogens.
5: Why do you think the DNA was there in the first place? Were these individuals infected?
4: Yes, we were not expecting specifically to find smallpox in these individuals. Maybe we were looking different pathogens originally, because we have some reference, or there have been some previous studies, for example, about tuberculosis in ancient America, right? So in the process of trying to analyze the non-human portion of the data, we identify this virus, smallpox, and this particular site is the time period of this site is overlapping between the Inca period and the early colonial time. So it kind of like opened the door to find smallpox. So probably these individuals were affected at some point. We don't know exactly through like the route of the smallpox infection, but according to like the chronological time range of the site, since it's overlapping with the early colonial time, of course it can be through the contact with the European populations.
5: Could we assume that these individuals died of smallpox since the DNA was still present in their bodies at the time of death?
4: Well, yeah, that's a very interesting question, and it's a bit tricky to answer, right? Because we cannot for sure know the cause of death of the individuals. Now, we can assume, of course, if these individuals were infected by the virus, and we have the historical records of, basically, there were several outbreaks across the Americas, and we knew that local populations were dying because of this disease. So we can infer that that was the cause of death, but we cannot know for sure.
5: It was mentioned in the study that this genome is the earliest known smallpox genome from the Americas. How can reading the genetic code point to origins of the virus and map geological location?
4: We start by compiling genomes of the virus, and using this approach, we can assess the relationship between these different genomes and represent it as a family tree. What we saw in the ancient virus from Camarones 9, this virus represents a strain that separates from European smallpox around the 1300s. From the data that we have, it seems to be basically a sister clade of European smallpox.
5: So how do these findings change or confirm what we already know about the scale of the smallpox virus's impact on indigenous populations?
4: What it does, it gives us hard proof instead of just historical accounts, and it also reveals that smallpox reached at least one specific small community that nobody had documented as being infected before. So it is less about changing the numbers and more about providing direct evidence and filling in a gap that historians didn't know was there.
1: Constanza de la Fuente Castro from the University of Chile, that study just out in Science. She was speaking with Rachel Ralph. Researchers have found that when they interact, infants' brainwaves sync up with those of their fathers. But it doesn't happen with a stranger, unless the stranger smells like dad. Now, it's not clear yet how this effect is mediated, but brainwave synchrony would seem to suggest that infants are much more engaged and receptive to input from their fathers compared with other unrelated individuals. And from an evolutionary standpoint, that stands to reason, because you probably want to trust and learn preferentially from a parent compared to someone that you don't know. Yara Endvelt Shapira is at the University of Washington.
6: We collected father's natural body odor. We provided them with a new T-shirt and asked them to sleep with it for 2 nights before the experiment. And the day when they arrived to the experiment, both the infant and the father wore EEG sensors, so we could record their brain activity and later be able to measure interbrain synchrony between them. Besides the father and the infant, we also had unfamiliar men, so that each infant took part in 3 short face-to-face interactions, 1 with their own father and 2 with the unfamiliar men. During the interactions with the unfamiliar men, so once the infant was exposed to the T-shirt the father wore before, and once to a new, clean, unworn T-shirt. By comparing these 3 different conditions, we could explore how father's body odor influenced infants' behavior and also brain-to-brain synchrony during social interaction.
1: Got it. So basically, you put the baby with the dad that it should be familiar with the smell of. You then also put the baby with a stranger who on one occasion smells like dad and on another occasion doesn't smell like dad. And you're doing this in a random order so you can see, do the brainwaves match up in the baby and the adult on those different occasions?
6: Right. I mean, when the father is present, so obviously there are more sensory input, not only the olfactory. There is also like all the presence of the father with the baby, but with the stranger, the only component that is different between the 2 conditions is the body odor.
1: And what do you mean by by cognitive synchrony. So you're recording the brainwave activity in both the adult and the infant. What actually synchronizes then?
6: Right. So brain-to-brain synchrony or inter-brain synchrony is the brain activity of two people or more that is coordinated during social interaction. You can think of it as two dancers moving together to the same rhythm. So we can measure it when we record electrical activity, and then we can explore how the brain rhythms of the infant and the caregiver, either the father or the stranger, become aligned. So we found there is a specific, stronger connection with the father compared to the unfamiliar man, but only in the presence of the body odor of the father, this actually increases the interbrain synchrony with the stranger to the level like the father was there.
1: Do you know how this is mediated then? So you're presenting a smell. The baby is obviously familiar with its own dad, so there must be a message going through the smell system. This smells like my dad. But do you know how that is then engaging that synchrony system in the brain? Because it's one thing to smell a smell, but for that to then engage a whole behaviour, that's quite interesting, isn't it? How do you think it's happening?
6: So this is a really great question. I can't tell what is the exact mechanism. Maybe it's increase infant's attention to general social cues. Then also it increased the interbrain synchrony. Actually, what we saw also is that behaviorally, positive arousal of the baby increased when he was exposed to the father's body odor. And this positive arousal is combined also from how the baby approached to the stranger and also moments of exploration when he explored the t-shirt. So it's interesting that their overall positive arousal increased, although we also tested their attention in mutual gaze with the stranger. As the infants looked more at a stranger in the presence of the body odor, also the interbrain synchrony was higher. So interestingly, I do think it is related to attention.
1: Why do you think this happens at all? What's the evolutionary benefit of being able to sniff out and then synchronize your brain activity with your real dad?
6: I think that as you get more opportunities of synchronized interactions, it also improves learning and make actually better conditions to have better interactions, also more synchronized, behaviorally synchronized interaction, paying attention together to the same stimuli, having a better way to learn and develop. And more experiences actually over time support the social brain development.
1: Really interesting that, isn't it? That the nose knows. Yara Endvelt Shapira there. She's just published those findings in Science Advances. Well, that's it for today. Tune in on Tuesday, though, when we're going to be getting our teeth into the foods of the future. We'll be hearing from teams 3D printing fish grown from stem cells through to the cheese you can make without a cow. That will certainly be food for thought, won't it? And that's next time. Meanwhile, if you enjoy this programme, why not check out some of the other strands we publish? Our eLife podcast has just gone live for this month, and our weekly Ask the Naked Scientist show seeks to get to the bottom of some of those questions that you have always wanted to ask. You can find that at nakedscientist.com/ask. For more details, or just look it up wherever you get your podcasts. And if you'd like to support what we do for you here at The Naked Scientists each week, we would greatly appreciate that. And you can head over to nakedscientist.com/donate to make that possible. I'm Chris Smith, and from all of us here at The Naked Scientists team, thank you for listening, and until next time, goodbye.

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She charms all the boys in their Carhartt jeans until

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I'm Roger Berger. You may just have recognized this first short piece. It became a hit after Stanley Kubrick used it in his famous movie about the space age, 2001, A Space Odyssey. And that piece you heard was by far the most memorable part of the tone poem called Also Sprach Zarathustra. That is, Also Sprach Zarathustra, which was composed

Martha Argerich was the pianist for that rendition of Prokofiev's first piano concerto, composed in 1912. The Montreal Symphony Orchestra was conducted by Charles Dutoit. Next is The Song of the Earth by Gustav Mahler. This is one of his greatest masterpieces, and for the most part, Mahler composed nothing but long symphonies. This was premiered in 1909, about 2 years before Mahler's premature death at age 51.

Song of the Earth by Gustav Mahler. Mezzo-soprano Krista Ludwig was the soloist. The Philharmonia Orchestra was conducted by Otto Klemperer. Many years after Mahler died, the famed American conductor Leonard Bernstein called the Song of the Earth Mahler's greatest symphony. Now to conclude today's program, I will play some selections from Billy the Kid, The Suite by Aaron Copland, extracted or adapted from the ballet by the same name.

You have been listening to selections from Billy the Kid, The Suite, by American composer Aaron Copland. This was first performed as a ballet in 1938. Copland later extracted an orchestral suite from the ballet. The version you heard selection from was performed by the Dallas Symphony, Eduardo Mata conducting. I am your host, Roger Berger. I want to thank you for listening to my show. Thank you so much. Goodbye.

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Hey, this is Nick from the 4019s. Whenever we're rolling down Seward Highway, we listen to 88.9 KEUL, Glacier City Radio, Girdwood.

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2: Sounds wild. Hi, I'm Riley Woodford for the Alaska Department of Fish and Game.
3: Every year, the Alaska Department of Fish and Game gets requests from people who want to keep wild animals as pets. Wolves, foxes, and lynx are common choices, as are baby animals such as moose calves. But the reality is that wild animals just don't make good pets, and it's illegal to keep wild animals as pets.
2: Wolves are charismatic animals. They symbolize wilderness and wildness, but they also seem like big, beautiful dogs. But they're not dogs, and unlike dogs, they do not make good pets. Wildlife biologist Tim Peltier said people overestimate the docility of wild animals. They think wolf hybrids are the nicest, mellowest animals, he said, but when they get to be 3 years old, their behavior changes, they become more independent, and they have attacked and injured people.
3: People often want to keep baby animals they've found, animals they think are orphaned or abandoned. Unfortunately, these animals are rarely abandoned. Their mothers have simply left them alone briefly while they're foraging, and this is normal. Instead of rescuing a young animal, these people have more accurately kidnapped the youngster. Leave baby animals alone and let wild animals stay wild. A visit to the local animal shelter will provide a much better animal companion. For Sounds Wild, I'm Kathy Hawker.
2: And I'm Riley Woodford. Sounds Wild is brought to you by the Alaska Department of Fish and Game.

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I've also been known to play with the David Nelson Band, Phil Lesh and Friends, Great American Taxi, and Cowboy Jazz, among others. 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

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Our phone number is Ski City. That's 754-2489. I'm Karen, your host for Music of the World for the next hour. That's Yusu Endur and Alan Stivell in the background with A United Earth Part 1. 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Coming up today on Music of the World, we've got some music to share from Lito Pimienta, from Hugh Mazzacella, as well as a new one from Rodrigo y Gabriela. We will start out, though, with an older one from Foyer in the Dark. This is Asa Branca, which features the guest vocal of David Byrne.

That's new from Lito Pimiento. She has a new album out called Caribeña, and that was Libe Lula. Just before that, Manu Chao with Dania, and we started off with Fuego in the Dark and Asa Branca. That is from their album Bonfires of Sao Joao. Thanks for tuning in. This is KEUL FM 88.9 Girdwood, serving Turnagain Arm. A couple things to tell you about. First of all, Turnagain community health events for August coming up on Wednesday, August 12th from 9 a.m. to 1 p.m. The mammography van will be at the clinic for mammograms. That is from Providence Imaging. And scheduling can be done by calling 907-212-3151. Again, that's on Wednesday, August 12th from 9 to 1. On Thursday, August 13th from 2 to 3 p.m., it's Downsizing with Confidence. Downsizing Alaska will be holding a workshop about downsizing, decluttering, and organizing your home to prepare for the next stage in life. More information about these events can be found at turnagaincommunityhealth.org. The Girdwood Sunday Market is happening today in Town Square Park until 4 p.m. Music began at noon, and today's music is Claire Flash and Kat Moore. Jack Spratt music happens on Thursdays in the summertime, rain or shine, 6 p.m. Performances by local artists. This coming Thursday, August 13th, it's Baker. Up next, music from The Sounds of Malawi, Volume 1. This is Ben Makamba.

That is new from Rodrigo y Gabriela. Our Home, the name of the song, and the album will be coming out later this fall. Just before that, Orquesta Acocan from their new album, America, and that was Cha-Cha-Cha, Ooh La La. We heard from Huma Sekela going back a number of years on that one from the album Jabalani. We heard Makoti, and we started off with one from the new compilation called Sounds of Malawi Volume 1, featuring many different Malawian artists. We heard from Ben Mankeba and the song called Anajere. Thanks for tuning in. This is listener-supported Glacier City Radio, KEUL FM 88.9 Girdwood, serving Turnagain Arm. 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

Music in that set from Nation Beat. Actually, the last thing we heard was Yusu Endure, that redemption song from his album Dakar to Kingston. And just before that, that was Nation Beat with Pusha Oboy. And Son Rompe Pera with a new single called Narake Aser. That was Lada Niva with Yasaman. Monica Kaur started things off back there with Wankan Tanka from her album Devotion. Thanks for tuning in. This is listener-supported Glacier City Radio, KEUL, FM 88.9 Girdwood, serving Turnagain Arm. I'm Karen, your host for Music of the World, and also for It's All Folk. So we will switch gears now for It's All Folk for the next couple of hours. We'll be hearing folk, roots, Americana, bluegrass, and old-time music. 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Coming up in the first hour of It's All Folk, we've got music from Crooked Still, Tim Erickson and Peter Irvine from their new album. We've got music from AJ Lee and Blue Summit, The Tallest Man on Earth, and much more. We'll begin with one from George Ensley. This is from just a few years ago, maybe 5-6 years ago, from his album Be a Better Me. This is the title track.

That's Christina Vane from her album from just a few years back, Make Myself Me Again. That's called Oxbow Meander Loop. Just before that, we had The Tallest Man on Earth with a single called Colors that was released in May of this year. And Courtney Marie Andrews back there with Honest Life, title track to her album from several years back. George Ensley started off the set with Be a Better Me. Thanks for tuning in. This is listener-supported Glacier City Radio, KEUL FM 88.9 Girdwood, serving Turnagain Arm. Up next, Old Crow Medicine Show has a new album out called Union Made. We will hear one called Lewis and Clark.

Yeah, that's new from AJ Lee and Blue Summit. Their new album is coming out later this fall called Cover to Cover. And as you might imagine from the title, it is an album of cover songs, including that one, the first single they've released, Fishing in the Dark, classic Nitty Gritty Dirt Band song. Such fun treatment they give that tune. Did any of you all get to see AJ Lee and Blue Summit at Salmon Fest? I unfortunately did not, but if you did, lucky you. They are a whole lot of fun and super talented. Let's see, just before that we had music from, that was March to August. March to August are a string-based duo comprised of Derek and Jody Mears. They're based in the Ozark Mountains, and they have a new album out called Highway 75, which is a concept album consisting of a short story and music that chronicles the fictional life journey of a long-haul truck driver who covers the same stretch of Highway 75, which is an interstate that travels north and south from Florida to the Canadian border. It's really a really cool album from March to August. I first met these musicians a few years ago in Kansas City at Folk Alliance and was pleased to receive their new album. Courtney Marie Andrews back there with Honest Life, title track to her album from several years back now. Oh, no, we already heard that was in a different set, wasn't it? That was Cowgirl's Dream just before March to August with Truck Driving Man and Old Crow Medicine Show. That started off our set with Lewis and Clark from their new one, Union Made. Excuse me, I'm talking too fast. Gotta think before I speak. Slow down. As per usual. Well, let's see here. Coming up next, Tim Erickson and Peter Irvine have a new album out called Absence and Her Sister. And Tim is a, if you're not familiar with Tim Erickson, he's a musicologist, a professor, as well as a musician. And he had performed on the Cold Mountain soundtrack many years back, singing with Riley Boggess on some of those traditional songs. His new collaboration with Peter Irvine is out now, and we are going to hear I Wish the Wars Were All Over. Tim Erickson and Peter Irvine.

That is the Horsenecks with In the West from their album of the same name. Just before that, Crooked Still with American Tune. That's from their EP Friends of Fall from many years ago now. And Daniel Niehoff in there with Civil War Letters from his album Appalachian Cry. Tim Erickson and Peter Irvine started things off with I Wish the Wars Were All Over. That's from their new album Absence and Her Sister. Thanks for tuning in. This is KEUL FM 88.9 Girdwood, serving Turnagain Arm. Up next, new music from Two Runner, formerly a duo, but now fronted solo by Paige Anderson. She's the sole front person of the project. She has a new album out at the end of August and has released the first single called Late Dinner. Here is Two Runner.

0: as music from 100 Mile House called Run, and that's from their album Love and Leave You. Thinking about all the people affected by wildfires in, well, North America at this time, British Columbia, Washington, Oregon, many, many places affected by the terrible wildfires. The Fugitives just before that with Edge of the Sea from their album No Help Coming, and Two Runner started it off with a single from the new album. A single is called Late Dinner. Thanks for tuning in this afternoon. This is listener-supported Glacier City Radio, KEUL, FM 88.9 Girdwood, serving Turnagain Arm. Our phone number is Ski City. That's 754-2489. I'm Karen, your host for It's All Folk, for one more hour this afternoon. Folk roots, Americana, bluegrass, and old-time music. 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Coming up in the second hour of It's All Folk, music from Ranky Tanky. They have a new album out. We'll hear from them coming up soon. Jasmine Jang as well, and Pepper Kit, Anchorage artist Pepper Kit, Joanne Shenandoah. We will start out with Daryl Scott. This is from his album from a few years ago called Haroso, a live album. This is called There's a Stone Around My Belly.
1: Come on in. Grab a chair wherever you may. There's one or two up here too if it fills up back there.

Thank you. I think we can all go home now.

Joan Shelley with Completely from her album The Spur. Just before that, we had Leroy Steiger from his new album Pilgrimage. That was Carry Me. Margot Silker has a new album coming out later this fall. The first single has been released, called Little White Cross. And Daryl Scott started things off with There's a Stone Around My Belly from his live album Heroso. Thanks for tuning in. This is KEUL FM 88.9, Girdwood, serving Turnagain Arm. Our phone number is Ski City. That's 754-2489. Willie Carlisle has a new album coming out later this fall, and he's released his first single. The new album will be called The Universal Bubba. This one is called The Mason Jar at the Center of the World. It's Willie Carlisle.

That's Anchorage artist Pepper Kitt with Bag of Bones from her EP from a few years ago, Stranger. And just before that, Eric Stuckey with Night Train from his brand new album, Bag of Bones. And you can see what made me think of the Pepper Kitt song, the title of Eric's new album. Eric is a multi-instrumentalist. He is playing mandolin, fiddle, guitar, maybe something else on on his new album. It's also an EP. We heard Night Train from Eric Stuckey. Just before that, Ranky Tanky with their first new album in 5 years or so called This Village. We heard Be All Right. Willie Carlisle started things off with the Mason Jar at the center of the world. Thanks for tuning in. 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Up next, new music from Jasmine Jang. Her new album is called Garden Voices. This one is Bird and Basket.

gives. And out of all those nights, I wish I could forget the day forgives.

Yeah, that is Taylor. Taylor Vidic with Hi from her recent release, Cat and Mouse. She is a Juno artist and used all Alaskan musicians on her debut album. And it's just really fun. Cat referring to the jazz side and Mouse referring to the more folk Americana side of things. Just before that, we had the Suitcase Junket with One More Mile. Looking forward to a full release from the Suitcase Junket, also known as Matt Lorenz, later this fall. That was Medium Build. I suppose we could call him an Alaskan, Nick Carpenter, and former Alaskan, honorary Alaskan, Day Forgives. That's from his EP Health from just a few years ago. And Jasmine Jang started things off with Bird and Basket from her new album Garden Voices. Thanks for tuning in. This is KEUL FM 88.9 Girdwood, serving Turnagain Arm. Time for just a few more before I head down the road, so we'll get right back to it. And this one is from many years ago, 20, 25 years ago probably, Joanne Shenandoah.

sunflower seeds. Packed in the only world they've ever known.

And one little seed jumps out. And then another one. Pretty soon, they're falling two by two, five at a time, whole choirs of sunflower seeds falling to the earth.

Thank you for the joy. Susan Ellington there from British Columbia, from her album Learning to Listen from just a few years ago. And just before that, that was Alaskan artist Katie Heller and Pipeline Vocal Project with a nice rendition of Edelweiss. Joanne Shenandoah started off that set of music with Kaluhianu West from her album Peace and Power, the best of Joanne Shenandoah. Thanks for tuning in this afternoon. This is listener-supported Glacier City Radio, KEUL-FM 88.9 Girdwood, serving Turnagain Arm. Our phone number is Ski City. 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Coming up later on KEUL, tune in to Matt Schechter's show featuring a mix of rock, metal, and alternative. That's going to be this afternoon from 5 to 7 p.m. Matt enjoys playing music from the famous, infamous, and obscure. His mission is accomplished if you become interested in a musician or band you may not have heard of before. Tune in today from 5 to 7 p.m. for the famous, infamous, and obscure from Matt Schechter. Well, I'm Karen, and that is Bela Fleck and the Flecktones and Friends in the background with Big Country, which means it's time for me to head on down the road. Until next time, take care.